0: pledged over $200 million for this 30-meter, 18-story telescope when there is no building that high allowed anywhere on our island, especially in a conservation zone. So we have gone through contested case hearings. We have gone to the Supreme Court. This is about protecting not just the sacred, not just the water, not just the integrity of our ancestral teachings, where one mountain speaks to another, not just protecting the energy grids, but we're here to make a stand to say enough is enough. Whether it's an educational institution, whether it's a corporation, whether it's scientific observatories and projects, there comes a time when a people will rise to say no more. And the 30-meter telescope, because of its size, because of the arrogance of thinking that you can just get a permit and our people will just allow something to happen like that, we as a people stood, and people around the world stood with us. So we're talking about China, then a partner, no longer, Japan, Canada, India, and University of California system through Caltech. So why was it important to be at Gordon and Betty Moore Foundation? Was because I've been there twice before with other petitioners, other protectors, and we are always viewed as some Hawaiians and our allies. No matter if we stand 20,000, 30,000, we're still some Hawaiians. So I said to them, when we reach our goal, no construction on Mauna Kea of 500,000, we will be back. And we will assure you that should you still try to build, we will be there. And we have the support, and we went with the spirit of 500,000 who have signed and have stood and supported us in some way from Hawaii and from around the world. So that's why I was initially at the Gordon and Betty Moore Foundation, and not just me, but people who represented tribal people, nations, native people, supporters, who came together to stand with us, to taste a little bit of victory when you can come in your full strength, when you can come in your full power, and you can say, I serve you this, and have an audience and state our case again and again. So that's one of the reasons that we're here up on this aina of the indigenous peoples and native peoples of these lands, because we share the same struggles, the same challenges, and once in a while, we share a common victory.
1: Say a little bit more about where you come from. Help us understand the beauty and what, how many story telescope is it that they want to stick in there?
0: 18.
1: 18 stories, huh? And just with a little permission slip. What is in jeopardy if they move forward, if you can't restrain them? It does appear that you are a rising group, some 500,000 strong, so apparently you've got a lot of support. But what's at stake here for you?
0: I'm going to speak about what's at stake in the physical and in the spiritual. You know, we come from a people who have been colonized. We come from a people who have our challenges, who have our struggles, because yes, on one hand, Hawaii is a paradise. Yes, it is. It's beautiful. You come there as a visitor, and what do you see? You see our culture, you see our traditions, you see a part of our life that indeed is a part of Hawaii. But underneath all of that are a people who face houselessness, who face poverty, who face prison, who face low-wage jobs. It's very difficult, as you all probably know, it's very difficult to live in Hawaii. And there are more Native Hawaiians living on the continent than there are at home. What do we stand to lose? We have a fragile ecosystem. We have a landscape that's in conservation zone. On the spiritual level, this mountain is the highest mountain in the world from the seafloor. It reaches above the clouds and it touches the very bottom of the seafloor. So what happens for us at this time on a spiritual level is that this is a time when our people have risen to make a stand. And that's not easy to do, but we have united together because we are going to protect the pico, the source, that which we come from, the progenitor, if you will. And in doing that, we made a commitment as a people from 2010 till this day and onward as long as it takes. And when you make a commitment to something bigger than yourself and to people beyond yourself, then it's up to you to keep standing, to keep knowing that this is a pivotal time for people everywhere. And we have nations that have looked to Hawaii as a source of hope. We are a source of hope. Our mauna is a beacon. It's a unifier. And we are committed and determined to say no more and to mean that as a Native people of Hawaii, as a local community of Hawaii, as visitors and allies and supporters, when you can stand and face something, countries even, businesses, institutions, and still have been able to hold them back for all these years, you are doing what your ancestors have taught you to do. Stand for the sacred, stand for the upright, stand for your culture and your traditions, and protect what you have left. And in my lifetime, for my daughters and for my nieces and my nephews and for the grandparents who didn't even know they could still stand, this is a time when we must be strong and we must be brave. And we have to have more courage than we have fear. And if we can just do that, as we say in Hawaii, together we rise, and we rise like a mighty wave. And the mauna is what is bringing us together to do that.
1: More courage than fear. Very powerful. Was your petition accepted gracefully? Were you taken seriously?
0: Was it taken seriously? I would say yes, because not only did we bring our petition, but we also brought a notice to cease and desist that we sent out to TIO, the observatory. We sent it out to astronomers. We sent it out to everybody in lawmaking capacities. And we said, this is a notice to cease and desist. And if you plan to continue to try to build, we'll be there. So we brought that document as well. We also brought a letter from UCSC, UC Santa Cruz, that was titled Hands Off Mauna Kea, that was signed by over 400 assignees to that. So I had three documents going in, and I also brought two tribal leaders from these lands to speak for us, chiefs in their own right, who have stood with us for years to protect Mauna Kea, and us standing with them to protect what they stand for, bringing back the salmon, their shell mouths. So I brought people in that I wanted them. Sorry, I'm at a prayer run right now, so give me a second. I'm at so-called Discovery Park right now, where I'm actually on a run for salmon, prayer run, with the Winamum Wintu at this moment. So I brought in everything that I thought would fulfill my commitment to be there, but I can't control the way it's received. So that can't be my priority. My priority is that I fulfill my commitment to my ancestors, to my kupuna, to the people who couldn't be there, to every signee who signed on. That was what was important to me. I have been in meetings like this for years. Do they listen? Do we make an impact? That's yet to be seen. At the right time, our Mauna will guide us, instruct us. We still live in that way. We believe in our traditions. We believe in the wisdom. We believe in the guidance of our ancestors. So whether they absorbed our message is yet to be seen. But what I did say to them, yes. Let me just finish one sentence. What I did say to them is now that they know, this is on them. We've been arrested. We've had elders sick. We've had elders pass during this stance, that this was what they lived for. We've had illness. We've had challenge, just like any other stand, just like any other people fighting inequality or land dispossession or whatever the case may be. We have suffered the same. So I said, now that you have seen us and we have delivered this, this will be on you if you come back and try again, no matter, knowing that we will be there.
1: Well, I guess you don't need a telescope to see the beauty of the land that you're a part of. We really appreciate you taking the time, and we hope that you will report back. We want to keep track. Hopefully next time we do this story, I'll be there on the ground so I can see for myself the beauty and what's in danger. We thank you for taking the time. If people want to get in touch, is there an email, an address? Is there some way that people can connect with you?
0: Yes, definitely. If you go on Instagram, Protect Mauna Kea, you can private message us there. The petitions, the letters are all in the links in the bios. And please go to YouTube. You can follow our whole story. We've been at this for years, and our whole stance by many thousands of us, not just me, but many of us, is all recorded. And you can watch our film, Standing Above the Clouds. I mean, we are right out there to be followed, to be supported, and we in turn do the same for many who are facing similar circumstances. So if you are facing something, may you have the strength to continue. May you have the good health to be able to take the next step and the next step, and know that with our hearts forward, we will rise like a mighty wave. Mahalo to you folks.
1: Oh, thank you. Mahalo to you. And we thank you for taking the time out. We're going to check back with you and see how this is unfolding. Thank you for sharing your courage and your information and helping me to pronounce your name correctly. Thank you for that as well. You are listening to Flashpoints on Pacifica Radio. Short break. We're going to be back with photographer David Bacon, and we're going to take a look through his lens, what life looks like for people, farm workers, and folks who are under siege by Trump. Stay with us.

0: And happy to welcome back to these airwaves our good friend David Bacon, photographer, historian, political radical, who has been on the fields, who's been taking photographs of those folks who do probably the hardest work in this country, who make food possible, available for so many people, food that oftentimes they don't even get to eat themselves. Good to have you back with us, David Bacon. We always appreciate your work. Why don't you tell us, I don't know how to ask this question, but what have you been seeing through your lens lately? What are the photographs that will give us an idea of what people are feeling? What are you seeing on the ground?
1: Well, Dennis, I look at Santa Maria, California as being a place where we can really see in a very concentrated way what is happening to farm workers, what the impact of Trump is on people, and also how people are resisting and how people are fighting against it. And, you know, this is goes back a long ways. Actually, I worked in Santa Maria for the United Farm Workers back in the 1970s. So I've been going back to Santa Maria time after time to try to connect with the workers and to the social movements that they've organized. But I think that in particular, since Trump came into office, things have gotten much more difficult for people. And we think about the raids that are, these horrific raids that are attacking families all over this country. And of course, that happens in Santa Maria too, and it happens to farm workers. But there are some very specific things that are happening to farm workers, which I think don't get nearly as much attention and coverage. And that is the poverty that, the endemic poverty that is imposed on people as a result of the kind of corporate agriculture system that we have. And the profit-making activities of giant corporations. And Santa Maria has its share of them. Santa Maria is really the strawberry capital of this country, if not the world, really. Huge, huge, huge quantities of strawberries are grown there. And so this is kind of the way that people make a living. And it's important to think about and to realize, and this is something I try and do as a photographer and a writer, first of all, to think about what the work process means for workers. And, you know, strawberries are grown in a field that is sort of where they kind of create these long, long, long foot-high rows, and the strawberries are planted on top of them, and they kind of hang down. And so in order to pick strawberries, you have to bend double and work bending over all day. And so the first thing that picking strawberries means is pain, is the pain of having to do that. And workers have told me, you know, that really you have to kind of like work through the first 2 or 3 weeks until your body sort of adjusts to this, the pain of bending over that way. And we know what the long-term price on people's bodies is of having to do work this way, because we remember that the short-handled hoe got banned in California because it created generations and generations of people who had to fuse the vertebrae in their back because the destructive nature of having to work bent over this way. So that's one. But another one is the poverty of it. You know, workers get minimum wage in the strawberries. That is the wage. And so here in California, you know, that means that people are working for a wage that is way less than $20 an hour. And you think that, well, okay, that's $20 an hour for 8 hours a day, 40 hours a week, year round. But that's not really the case. What is really the fact is that people get about 8 months of work. And in those 8 months, people have to save up money to tide them over through the months when there is no work, when the strawberries are gone. And so what that does is, I've talked to workers, for instance, who have told me that their yearly wage or their yearly income amounts to about $20,000, $22,000, $23,000 a year. Well, the rent for an apartment in Santa Maria for workers is about $2,000 a month. So right there, you can see that just the rent itself absorbs all the income of a strawberry worker. So people have to kind of gang up. People live crowded in, you know, multiple families in a house, multiple people in a family working. So everybody is living very, very close to the line because of that. And into this kind of situation, what growers have done, and with the help of, you know, the Trump administration, clearly, but other administrations before that, is that they have made it possible for growers to import workers, essentially, from the same communities and the same towns that the workers in Santa Maria are coming from. The workers in Santa Maria are indigenous people, by and large, people who come originally from small towns in Oaxaca where people are speaking Mixteco or Triqui or other indigenous languages. And so that's who is doing the work here. And the local workers are people who have come in past years. And now this H-2A program, the H-2A visa program, allows growers to bring workers from those same communities, but only on a very, very temporary basis. And this program has been notorious. It's kind of the new Bracero program, and it's very big. You know, last year, 400,000 workers came to the U.S. with these visas. And in Santa Maria, there are about 12,000 strawberry workers. And last year, growers were certified by the government to bring 8,000 workers. So you can't do that without displacing the workers who are already here. So this program sort of sets up this job competition between local workers and workers who are being brought with these visas. And the visas, and Trump did a really big favor to growers this last year because he allowed growers to, he issued new wage regulations for H-2A workers, which lowered their wages by $3 an hour down to minimum wage, and then allowed growers to charge workers $3 an hour for the housing that the growers are providing, that growers have to provide under the law. So here you have workers who are working for illegal wages, and of course, you know, the growers and the foremen, they turn to the local workers and they say, well, you know, this is what you're going to get replaced by if you don't agree to work faster, to work harder, to accept whatever abuse that we subject you to, because if you don't, this is what's possible for us to do. So that's the kind of pressure that people are under in Santa Maria, Dennis.
0: And let me, we don't have a ton of time, but in terms of taking photographs, I imagine you ask permission. And that sometimes photographs can put people in danger, right?
1: Well, there's sometimes, you know, I interview workers, and sometimes I interview people about their journey to the United States, you know, which involves crossing the border without papers. And, you know, sometimes I, with people's permission, I take pictures of people, and then, sometimes, you know, then we have to consider, the workers themselves have to consider what the possibility is of the photograph being used to identify them and then, you know, identify them as somebody without papers. But, you know, it's interesting, Dennis, that people's responses to that they're not always the same. Some workers feel that a photograph can be dangerous to them and can allow for their identification, as you're talking about, and where people don't want the photograph to be used or don't want it to be taken to begin with. Of course, you know, we don't do that because the whole purpose is to, you know, to try to use photographs and writing as a way to advance the interests of workers, not to hurt people. But there are times, Dennis, where, you know, I've had in some of the books I've published, I've had workers, you know, I went back to people, you know, went back to one worker. I'm thinking of somebody who was living beside the Russian River in a sort of impromptu settlement out in the fields. But somebody who was very politically astute, very politically active. And so after I had interviewed him and taken his photograph and we were preparing to publish this book, I went back to him. This was in 2006, where the Republicans were going to make it a felony simply to be in the United States without papers. So I went back to everybody who I had talked to and said, you know, do you want me to use your name? Do you want me to use, you know, the photograph? And in the case of this guy, Fausto Sanchez, he said, hey, well, I can't tell you what he actually said on the air here, Dennis, because of the FCC regulations. But you can imagine what he said. He said, damn, you know, I'm gonna stand up for what, you know, as a human being. And, you know, if people don't like it, they can just take a flying whatever. So, yeah. You know, the courage that people have, sometimes it surprises you. And also, sometimes people feel like defying the oppression that they're faced with. So it can kind of, and I think it's important as a photographer and a writer that I don't make decisions for people. I try and you know say, well, okay, what do you want to do here? And you know, out in the fields taking photographs. Usually, the photographs by themselves don't reveal somebody's legal status. You know, we don't walk around.
0: I need to interrupt because we're just at a time, David, and I want people to know what's the best way if people are interested in following your work, because you take some of the most profound and powerful photographs in the field. Best way to check you out?
1: The best way is to Google my name, and my blog is called The Reality Check. So if you do a search for David Bacon, The Reality Check, you'll find my blog, and that's the best way of keeping track. And also, by going there, you can send me an email message, and I can put you on my mailing list if you like.
0: Beautiful. Thank you, David, for taking the time out. Sorry we didn't have more time. But we are... You're absolutely welcome. You're listening to Flashpoints on Pacifica Radio. And now we've got a Flashpoint special report on the deadly earthquake that struck Venezuela on the 24th. The death toll and casualties continue to mount as search and rescue teams continue to search through the rubble. And other folks are going to make a lot of money on this. We're going to hear about that from Kevin Pina. Stay with us.
2: This is Senior Producer Kevin Pina for Flashpoints on Pacifica Radio and a special report on the recent earthquake that struck Venezuela. Just days ago, on June 24th, the people of Venezuela were struck by a catastrophic natural disaster. Back-to-back earthquakes measuring 7.2 and 7.5 in magnitude. Thousands are dead, tens of thousands are injured, and neighborhoods in Caracas and the coastal city of La Guaira have been reduced to rubble. It is a moment of profound vulnerability and grief. But for the architects of American empire, a natural disaster in the global south is never just a tragedy. It's another opportunity. Within hours of the quakes, U.S. Southern Commander Southcom deployed the Marines. The U.S. military has essentially taken over Simon Bolivar International Airport in Caracas, establishing what they're calling a humanitarian assistance coordination center and bringing in combat logistics, Ospreys, and heavily armed troops under the banner of disaster relief. For those of us who remember the devastating 2010 earthquake in Haiti, this playbook is chillingly familiar. Under the Obama administration, the U.S. military took control of the Port-au-Prince airport, prioritizing the landing of combat troops over desperately needed medical supplies and effectively militarizing a humanitarian crisis to deepen an occupation. Now many fear the exact same imperialist apparatus that has spent decades trying to starve the Bolivarian revolution through brutal economic sanctions is claiming to be its savior. Joining us directly from Caracas to cut through the Pentagon's PR and to report the on-the-ground reality is Giselle Perdomo. Giselle is a Venezuelan activist, biologist, and grassroots organizer on the front lines of the struggle for food sovereignty in Caracas. She holds a degree in biology from Simón Bolívar University in Venezuela and a PhD from Monash University in Australia. Rather than fleeing the economic strangulation of the U.S. blockade, like many others, Giselle has dedicated her work to building alternative survival systems for the Bolivarian Revolution under the current difficult situation. First, a U.S. kidnapping of their president and their first lady, and of course, a military attack. And then, of course, the crippling economic sanctions that have been happening for decades now. These people are amazing in continuing their support for change that has occurred under the Bolivian Revolution that they now want to commit themselves to continue to fight for, even under these new, horrible, desperate circumstances. Giselle, our hearts are with everyone there. Welcome back to Flashpoints.
3: Thank you. Thank you for calling.
2: Giselle, before we get into the geopolitical maneuvering, we want to know how you and your community are doing. These back-to-back earthquakes on June 24th were catastrophic, shaking Caracas and the coast to its core. Can you share with us your personal experience when the ground began to shake, what the immediate aftermath looked like in your neighborhood, and what the atmosphere is like right now among everyday people who are dealing with the shock and looking for loved ones in the rubble?
3: Yeah, well, I can say for myself that I was very lucky. I'm in Caracas, in a part where there weren't really that many. the houses didn't come down. There aren't that many buildings that to come down in the first place. but there are houses, and they were fine. So it was just a big fright for me and my family. But that was it, and I'm lucky. But I have many friends that can't say the same. It's just heartbreaking. Sorry, it's hard.
2: It's okay.
3: It's heartbreaking. It was so long. Of course, in the beginning, you just could not believe that it would take so long. We knew at the first few seconds that it was an earthquake, and we were in a house in the ground floor. We just got out and just waited, and we can hear the glass things falling down, and it was just terrifying. My daughter says that she could hear a rumbling sound. I don't remember hearing that, but I do have friends that have talked about that. And then there's the replicas, and then I've heard that sound, which is just this awesome low grumbling. It's just terrifying. It's terrifying. And you, every time that it has, the ground has shaken from then on, has been just a reliving of those feelings. My daughter is, even when she hears like the rumbling of a truck, she gets scared and comes to me. So it was just really terrifying. And I'm talking from the perspective of someone who didn't see a crack, and didn't see anyone suffer. We just went out to the street and talked to the neighbors, and everyone was just staying outside and telling stories about how they'd lived through it, how things had been in their homes. And there was my neighbor from in front, she was in the supermarket, and her kids were with their dad at home. And so for her, it was an experience of seeing everything come down from the shelves, and not knowing what to do, whether getting out in the street was going to be good, because you might find some crack and your car could go down. It's just, you don't know. It's just so scary. And that's the easier bits. But then there are the stories that just are horrible. And you know of people that lived through seeing other buildings fall down and on each side. And it's just horrible. People that are waiting to know about their family members in Hawaii, or that have received the awful news that they died. And it's been a terrible tragedy. But people, at the moment, I'm crying for the death and the horror, but I've also cried seeing the solidarity that has flourished under these awful circumstances. It's just been a show of utter support, everyone helping out in any way that they can with any skill that they have, whether it be cooking or coding some app to report people that have passed away to making trips down to La Guaira to take medicine and, you know, do coordination of help to going to donate blood. It's just everyone is doing everything that is in their hands to help.
2: And you're listening to Flashpoints on Pacifica Radio. That's the voice of my guest, Giselle Perdomo. She's coming to us directly from Caracas, Venezuela, where we're discussing the recent series of earthquakes on the 24th that have devastated parts of the capital. I saw that Miraflores was pretty much destroyed. I've seen a lot of government buildings, a lot of large buildings as well, pancaked. Has the relief efforts, have search and rescue teams been able to land? I know that in my experience in Haiti, right after the quake, the U.S. military also took control of the tarmac of their main airport, as we're seeing happen now in Caracas at the Simón Bolívar Airport. And they literally were turning away mobile hospitals and search and rescue teams. And it was what we called back then the militarization of the aid that was, they were really choosing, picking and choosing who got to come in and who didn't. And it was the U.S. military deciding. Do you know how that's being organized now with the U.S. military and the U.S. Southern Command deploying Marines and taking over the international airport there?
3: Well, what I can tell you from experiences of people that I know that I've sat down with and talked to, there is a lot of work being done by the Venezuelan government. People from Protección Civil, which is the arm that is tasked with doing with rescues in under these certain circumstances, firemen and that sort of thing. And of course, there is a lot of people from outside. I think it's been around 30 countries or more that have sent rescue teams. And yes, the U.S. is present and doing its part to just try and have things done their way. And that has generated, of course, quite a lot of just rage and discomfort and just getting Marines inside our country is frustrating, to say the least, for most people that know the history of Marines in Latin America. But the fact is that it's such an awful tragedy that we can't but ask for help. We have received help from Mexico. They've got a lot of experience in this type of situation. We've received help from all sorts of countries, which you would expect to do that on just a humanitarian basis. But what we can expect, and we always expect, and we are always right from the U.S., is if there's a helping hand, there's something to be paid for that, with sovereignty and with lives and with just what we've seen. And as you said in the beginning, this is a country that has been systematically, structurally taking down the government's capacity to do what it seeks to do. And so you have a government that is debilitated by a government and a people, an entire people, country, debilitated by sanctions that then suffers back-to-back earthquakes. So
2: after the kidnapping of your president and the first lady and after, a complete impingement of your sovereignty, and then suddenly the invaders become the heroes, right?
3: It's repulsive. It really is repulsive. But it's not only have they become these heroes and are they showing themselves as heroes, but they continue to denigrate the role of the government here. And that's just how miserable, how low can you go in a circumstance that involves so much tragedy, so much death? How can you seek any political benefit out of that? I mean, how awful do you need to be? But it seems that there's no low. There's no limit to the things that they will use to try and just make the government look as though it's evil. It's just, if it's not evil, it's incredibly incompetent, and it's just, it doesn't care for anyone. And it's this narrative that is so cartoonish, right? Like, this, how can someone be so awful that a situation like this brings no feeling? Like, how can you be a Venezuelan, see all of these deaths, smell all of the death, which is something that I hadn't thought of until one of my friends from the feria, who is delivering aid that we collect here, delivering aid to La Guaira, he comes back, collect here, delivering aid to La Guaira, he comes back horribly affected.

0: evil exists, but most Venezuelans here, I can tell you for a fact, have just been working their asses off trying to help. I had to stay 6 hours in the blood bank in order to donate. There were so many people in line. And there were people giving out food so that, you could stay there and be all right. I mean, like everyone is helping. And that includes people in the government. I've got friends in the Ministry of Health, which I've been trying to ask, what are the things that we can get where? What does do hospitals need? What can I do? And they don't answer. Of course they don't answer, because they're absolutely dedicated to solving major issues that a small entity can't solve. All right,
1: Well,
0: but these are people that have a PhD. One of them has a PhD in public health. The other one has a PhD in community health, I think it was. I can't remember the name, but I'm trying to project the fact that these are qualified people. These are dedicated people that are leading the fight. And of course we can't deal with it. That's what we've been saying it all along. We've been saying all along that the sanctions hinder any type of work from the government. Add to that earthquakes and all of the things that you mentioned. It's hard. Of course, the people of Venezuela have to, put their efforts in. Of course, the government can't do it all. Of course, no government could, less so if they are subjected to a blockade.
1: well, that's the thing, is it's a grotesque hypocrisy playing out right now. The U.S. government is patting itself on the back for delivering emergency aid, but there are more than 900 sanctions in force against Venezuela today. This is part of their maximum pressure sanctions regime that was designed to
0: And this
1: destroy
0: isn't,
1: Venezuela.
0: I don't know if people know, and I think we should underline the fact that this isn't sanctions against the government. It doesn't just affect the government. I've been trying to get donations from different parts of the world. I haven't been able to receive many of them because there aren't ways to transfer money from outside to a Venezuelan bank to a person that doesn't work in the government, isn't doing anything for the government. That's just now with these earthquakes. But I'm talking about, like, I've been working for a Swiss company as an environmental consultant for 3 months. They haven't been able to pay me. It's a professional, a person with a PhD trying to do environmental consulting cannot be paid by a company in Switzerland because of the financial blockade. That's not against a government, that's against a people. And in a circumstance like we're living now, I cannot receive donations. I have to do these loops in order to find, if people want to know about crypto, do you want to engage in that? Can you do that? And logically, some people don't want to get into the world of crypto, and they shouldn't have. I have to get into that because I need to survive in this situation. So, I mean, these sanctions are not just, against the big bad wolf. It's not against Nicolás Maduro. It's not against Diosdado Cabello. These are sanctions that affect everyone.
1: And you're listening to Flashpoints on Pacifica Radio. That's the voice of our guest, Giselle Perdomo, coming to us direct from Caracas, Venezuela, where on June 24th, there was a massive quake there. Now, the death toll, have we hit 2,000? The last I left, it was about 1,500 and rising. Of course, many, many more injured. As you said, a situation where people are lined up to give blood, and that the people themselves in Venezuela are showing extraordinary solidarity with one another, while, of course, the U.S. response has been to militarize the aid effort as much as they can. Let's talk about the pre-existing impacts of the U.S. economic terrorism that's compounding the devastation. We're also hearing that the U.S. so far under the Trump regime has seized $5.49 billion of Venezuela's oil this year in 2026. And they've only offered $150 million back in earthquake aid, while the United Nations estimates that

0: more than nearly $7 billion in losses. This doesn't look like relief, Giselle. This looks like extortion. At the same time, the U.S. has a $30 billion, you know, $30 billion of frozen assets or while people are under the rubble.
1: Yeah. So, I mean, all of these countries that are coming in to help, one of the things that they could do is call for the end of sanctions. One of the things that the U.S. could do is lift the sanctions to try and help the people get relief. It's not doing that. It's not going to do that because it does not care. That's not the intent to help Venezuelans. It's not. And so the situation here of trying to, you know, Trump, I was wondering if I can use bad words in this program, but Trump, he was saying that, you know, there was an earthquake, but people are happy. They're dancing in the streets. What the hell? I mean, what parallel universe is he living in that we can, you know, be dancing in the streets with so much death? It's just the gall and the stupidity and the bad intent. It's just any, how can you call aid giving us back our own money? That's not aid. That's not aid. Aid is what Mexico is doing.
0: Well, let's talk about the grassroots response and the communes. The Western press loves to portray people in the global south as helpless victims waiting for U.S. helicopters to save them, but we know the backbone of the Bolivarian Revolution is the comunas and the local mutual aid networks in the neighborhoods hardest hit by the quakes. How are the communal councils and working class organizations organizing these relief efforts, distributing resources, and keeping each other alive while the international political theater plays out at the airport?
1: Well, I can speak to the Feria Conunquera that I've been working with. And we are, you know, we have so many different talents and people in different places, and they've been useful under different circumstances. So, for example, I've been coordinating with Alcaldía de Caracas, the mayor's office for Caracas, to try and bring relief to the refugee camps as is needed. So, for example, taking, you know, prepared food to this refugee camp, or bringing health products to this other one, or, you know, just getting the relief to the places that are needed, which seems like a basic thing. But once you realize that the help and the volunteering has been so vast that it has sometimes become a hindrance, then you realize it needs to be organized. You need to be able to say who needs what when. And that's been useful for us to be able to be in contact with the mayor's office, and for them to say, you know, go here, bring that. And it's bi-directional. So, for example, if we know we have friends, collectives that are organizing refugee camps, if we know that they're needing this or that, then we go and talk to the mayor's office if we can't do that, if we can't provide what's needed, and then they do that. So it's a bi-directional effort to bring people what they need. And that's just talking about the feria, but everyone is doing that. And I realize that there's also efforts that are coming from the United States. So organizations like Code Pink and the Democratic Socialists of America are linking up with people here, for example, with Unión Comunera, which is a group, a grassroots nationwide organization linked to the comunas, who are also organizing the funds that are being collected there to be used here. And so that's this communal organization has been what has helped us through all of these years, and it is coming back to help us once again. All of this strength, all of this organizing that we have been doing has been able to be put to good use now.
0: Well, we have a few minutes left. So right now, what's the single most important demand that solidarity activists and people in the U.S. who understand and understand the importance of independence and sovereignty, that example that Venezuela has meant to the rest of the world, those of us who understand that, What do you think we should be making of Washington right now to ensure genuine solidarity rather than a military occupation?
1: Well, what can you do? I'm not sure. If you're finding me at a not so optimistic time, because I've seen the U.S. do so many awful things that have gone unchecked in the international community and within your country, that I don't know what the solution is. Like, I don't know how best to fight this sort of tyranny and stupidity and just evil. I don't know what you guys can do there for your own country and in for ours, which is, you know, humanity in a glass of water. Like, what can you do? Jeez. At least at the moment, what I'm trying to do with you is to try and show the other side of reality here on the ground, because part of the way that the right wins and Trump and allies win is by controlling the narrative, by continuing with this stigmatization of the Venezuelan government, the Venezuelan people, and doing so in order to get away with taking everything here, all of the resources. So if we can help bring reality through, if we can poke holes at this narrative of people here being either useless or entirely just useless and evil, if we can try and show that actually we are constructing sovereignty for our country, that is what we have been asking to do all along, that's what we've been doing, and if only we were allowed to do that, if sanctions were lifted, if the demonization of our people, of our country would cease, then we can try and just show what it is that we're trying to do, which is just a sovereign socialist country, which we have a right to be. So yeah, try and bring information across is a lot. And then for now, for disaster relief, if you can donate to these organizations that are bringing funds to Venezuela directly to people like Unión Comunera, if you can fund that sort of effort, great. If you can't, just being a part of the group of people that are showing that Venezuela is made up of honest people that are doing solidarity at a grand scale, not only for Venezuelans, but showing a way to be in the world, then do that, because it's important. It's really important, particularly now that we see the demonization of the Venezuelan government and the Venezuelan people. We need to show that that is not who we are.
0: Well, thank you. Again, that's the voice of Giselle Perdomo, coming to us from Caracas, Venezuela. We've been discussing
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4: We were given a choice as officers, like if you voluntarily separate, you'll get an honorable discharge with nothing interesting or on your DD-214. But if you

0: try to, if you want to stay and fight, then we'll have to send you to a board of inquiry, essentially to say, are you trans? And not to say like, do you deserve to be here, or has your service been honorable? And in addition to that, if you if you decide to stay and fight after whatever date that this was, and the date kept moving, so I'm not trying to obfuscate, because the date kept moving and it was like multiple, maybe it's going to be August, maybe it's September, maybe it's April, we don't know. Like, it kind of kept going back and forth. But if like the threat was either leave voluntarily or we will slap you with a discharge code that was like a JDK code. It's an administrative thing. What does it mean? It means that you're a risk to national security because of how, whatever your behavior is so risky that we should never hire you, right?
1: That was Harper Bettis, U.S. Air Force veteran turned peace activist. We'll hear more from mine and Harper's conversation in a moment, but first, my name is Josh Shirley. I'm filling in for regular hosts Jim Wolgamuth and Harvey Bennett, both Vietnam veterans and peace activists, and all of us members of Veterans for Peace. Veterans for Peace is a global organization of military veterans and allies whose collective efforts are to build a culture of peace, humanity, equality, justice, and inclusion. Find out more about our work at veteransforpeace.org. Once again, I'm Josh Shirley. I'm an Army veteran, former conflict researcher. As mentioned, I'm currently filling in for Jim Wolgamuth and Harvey Bennett, the longtime hosts that have been keeping the VFP Radio Hour and podcast going strong for close to 10 years. 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All right, so June is Pride Month, a time to celebrate the contributions, the resilience, the ongoing struggles of the LGBTQ community. And across all of our communities, our workplaces, our families, and yes, even in our nation's military. This year's Pride Month arrives during a period of intense political division, to say the least. Across the country, a number of states have enacted repressive policies affecting LGBTQ people, particularly the trans community. We'll get into some of those things. Critics view these repressive policies as a rollback of many of the hard-won civil rights protections and a threat to the dignity and equality of some of our most vulnerable community members. For Veterans for Peace, these conversations are not separate from our mission. We believe that peace is more than the absence of war. It is also the presence of justice. Justice, inclusion, human dignity, and respect for the humanity of all people. Throughout our history, LGBTQ veterans have served in the military, often while facing intense discrimination, exclusion, or pressure to hide who they were. Today, we're joined by Harper Bettis, who served for 11 years as a U.S. Air Force intelligence officer before being forced from military service because she is transgender. Today, she serves on the steering committee of the Las Vegas chapter of Veterans for Peace, helping build partnerships with local and national organizations working for peace and social justice. Thank you for joining us, Harper.
0: Thank you for having me.
1: All right. So, yeah, it's great to be here with you on the Veterans for Peace Radio Hour and podcast. I know I first saw you last year at the Las Vegas VFP convention where you gave a talk. That was very eye-opening. And I guess since then, you've joined up with the Las Vegas VFP chapter. So, welcome to VFP. Glad to have you.
0: Awesome. Yeah, glad to be here. And the Las Vegas VFP chapter was kind of dormant at the time, but that conference really jump-started our ability to restart our chapter here and get involved in a lot of organizing.
1: Excellent. And I look forward to talking to you more about that and how that's been going. And yeah, I thought since we're recording during Pride Month, it would be a great opportunity to have a conversation that touches on your experiences, both as a veteran being in the military, being an officer in the military, the development of your own identity and your transition into being a peace activist. All of that makes for a fascinating discussion. But I'd like to just sort of start with your beginnings, right? Your path into, first of all, let's talk about what got you into military service in the first place and some of your experiences as an Air Force officer.
0: Yeah, so I joined the military because my family always joined the military. It was a just a my father did it, my grandparents did it. I really never thought that I would do anything else, and it was kind of a lifelong dream of mine to join the military. I think because I was raised with that idea that like that is a way for me to provide back or give back to my country, right? So like, hey, being grateful for the country that I live in, and what was drilled into me early on was that somebody has to fight for that, right? So it was given, like the way that the idea was given to me as a child and as growing up was, someone has to do this. This is an important piece of American life, is that somebody has to join the defense force. Somebody has to make sure that our rights and liberties are protected, right? So that was the initial what brought me into the military, right? I think a lot of us can relate to this though. Like once you get in, it's less about that and it's more about the people that you serve with. Like you just learn to love those people. You go through a lot of really difficult things with them. You see some really awful things and you have to learn how to cope with that. And so what kept me in for so long was probably the love for the people that I served with. And maybe it was less about high ideals and it was more about the interpersonal connections between people.
1: Yeah, that's a good point. And so I wonder, in terms of your own identity, and you didn't join the military as a trans person, right? You sort of
0: That's right.
1: transitioned after. So that must have been, I mean, I imagine that's just a difficult thing for anybody, but to do that while serving in the military, also as an officer, I think that kind of adds an interesting dynamic to that. How was that experience for you in the institutional military, but also among, those friends and comrades around you?
0: Yeah, that's right. So I sometimes I joke that I joined the military to prove that I was a man, but that didn't really work out. I always knew that I was different as a kid. I didn't really have any words for it because I grew up in a very conservative context where you just didn't talk about being LGBTQ. Like it was just the most heinous thing that you could be, right? So that was another like a dichotomy, if you will, of my identity. I was like, well, hey, I have to do something to kind of, if you will, get rid of this, identity. Is how I conceptualized it early on, right? But I think anybody who is queer knows that, hey, the more you press something down, the more you ignore something, like it comes up, right? And it comes up in other ways. So for me, it came up in, like I was a very angry person. I tried to bury that sadness in work, right? So I really leaned into my military job. I leaned into trying to just do my best to ignore it, but it comes back, right? So the military, when I joined it, I started at the Air Force Academy in 2010. That was when Don't Ask, Don't Tell was still in effect. So you couldn't be openly gay, couldn't be openly lesbian, much less be trans. That was completely illegal at that time. It was almost like I was trying to put myself willingly into a place where, like, hey, you know what? You're not going to be allowed to do this thing, and that'll help me, if you will, get rid of it. I was at that time still struggling with. Wrestling with that identity, with my religion and how that fit into my identity, right? Over time, though, like I came to realize, like, hey, I really can't ignore this. So I went to a lot of therapy, and I talked to some close friends, and all of them were military friends that encouraged me and helped me figure out, like, hey, you can do this. You can be open about this. At the time, I started talking about it. It was around 2018. So let me give you a little bit of history, if that's okay, of the history of trans service in the military. In 2015, President Obama issued an executive order that allowed being trans in the military. There was no system. It was just, hey, you're legally allowed to do this. The military at that time tried to figure it out. Like I knew about that, but at that time I was like, oh, I'm still not ready to come out. Like I hadn't done the work. I hadn't got to the like done the right therapy or had the right conversations with myself to be able to be open about who I was. But then in 2017, there was a pretty intense effort by the Trump administration to rescind that executive order. They couldn't quite get to it in the first Trump term. There just wasn't the political will. The legal structure was pretty shaky around it. So basically, what happened was they just made it very difficult to be trans in the military. They used a lot of administrative actions to slow down or stop people transitioning. And that's the way it was until President Biden got elected, or excuse me, got inaugurated in 2021. A few days after he was inaugurated, President Biden reinstated the Obama-era policy, which was you're allowed to be trans in the military, and we're gonna rebuild essentially the system to make it safe, right? This is about the time for me that I was like, okay, maybe I feel safe enough to do this. Like, I'm not gonna risk my job and my career. But like at that time, even though, yes, it was legal to be trans, the military still had this really archaic view of what that meant. So while, medical science is pretty far forward on this, like, hey, if somebody says they're trans, you can just believe them, right? Of course, there's a lot of work that goes into this, and there's a lot of therapy, but the respect and dignity of just believing people are who they say they are, right? That's where medical science was at the time and still is now today. But the military takes a long time to catch up for things like that. So they make you go through a lot of therapy, a lot of tests that probably are pretty outdated, that are pretty old school in terms of trans healthcare. So even though I had decided, like, hey, I'm going to come out, I'm going to be myself, I'm going to openly transition in the military, it took me years of fighting that system just to be able to get the healthcare that I needed in order to do that. And that, so that's when things were going, that's when things were going well. That's when the system was, quote unquote, working, right? And then in 2025, of course, in January, when the second Trump administration came online, they immediately reinstated the ban. The reason was not that it cost too much, because it doesn't cost that much for the military. The reason was not that we're not deployable. There was multiple longitudinal studies with 10 or more years of data that says, hey, being trans, like trans people in the military, they don't really doesn't slow things down. It's fine. Like the only issues that brought up by those studies were maybe the culture is not ready for it. That was kind of it, right? There was no legitimate reason to ban us other than what was stated in the executive order, which was that trans people, by their very nature, do not have the integrity to be in the military. That was it. That's the whole argument, right? So there's multiple court cases that are still ongoing now, a couple of years later, that are challenging this ban, and that are trying to, like we the those court cases keep winning in the lower courts because the government really doesn't have a legitimate argument. Like, their entire argument is these people are bad, trans people are bad people, which is, objectively not true. So my journey through this is, I came out to some friends, like started talking about it and started trying to seek care in 2021. I didn't start getting medical care or transition, like allowed to transition, until 2023. Almost all of my friends were very supportive, and nearly all of my peers were very supportive. Like, there is always going to be friction, and this is something that a lot of queer folks, and especially trans people, can relate to. Like, people know you one way for many years, and so it's hard for them to like mentally shift to be like, oh, you're somebody different now. They use different pronouns, use a different name. So there was some friction, but I felt that for the most part, people engaged with me in good faith. And yeah, there were some mistakes, there's some roadblocks, but for the most part, I was able to stand up for myself and say, hey guys, this is what my name is now, this is what my pronouns are now. And for the most part, people got on board with it. And that was the negative reactions were the exception, if that makes sense. Like, I rarely ran into that. Now, that is a fast forward to 2025 in January, when the ban starts got instated, or excuse me, got reinstated. The systems and the structures that I thought I could rely on, so my chain of command, a lot of the medical, infrastructure, a lot of that stuff, I quickly realized that I couldn't rely on. They weren't here to defend me. They weren't here to defend my right to be here in the military. And then the most disappointing thing, though, was that many of my peers, when the ban happened, they never reached out to me. They never tried to help me. It was just absolute silence, right? Now, I say that was the people in my work center, those are the people in my chain of command. But the encouraging thing is people from all through my history in the military that maybe knew me well, maybe didn't know me that well, they reached out and said, hey, this is awful. Like, what's happening to you? Isn't fair. It shouldn't happen. Like, we don't want this to happen. So I think from my perspective, like the consensus among at least the people who knew me was this shouldn't be happening. Like you deserve to be here, right? So of course the military is not a democracy, but for the most part, I think that like American or the military is a representation of American culture. Most people are on board and supportive of trans people and do their best to like, you know, if pressed would, you know, stand up for our rights, right? That didn't really help me in the military context. Like there's nothing they can do about it. They just kind of have to stand by and watch, right? But I did have people that were trying to defend me, that were trying to give me more time to make decisions, you know, that were trying to, if you will, give me support while that was happening. So yeah, that was my experience.
1: And if you don't mind me asking, this was sort of, how did that process look? They just sort of serve you with, do you get a letter or something that just says, hey, we're kicking you out? And how much notice do they give you? And what's the status? You know, what is there just a,
0: Yeah, so
1: how does that work?
0: I'm still actually trying to conceptualize how it happened because it was so chaotic and so dehumanizing. So the executive order was issued, but of course the executive order takes time to percolate through the policy channels, right? So executive order is issued in January. It was end of January, early February when DOD and then Air Force or, you know, different service policies started to come out. So that took a few months. Like we knew it was coming, of course, when Trump got elected in November. So we were ready for it, kind of making plans, starting to think about it, right, as a community. But basically there was this really dehumanizing back and forth where I was, you know, like there was no recourse, there was no way that I could say like, hey, like I could challenge this, right? There essentially the choice given to, it was slightly different for officers versus enlisted people, and it was slightly different across services, but I can at least speak to the Air Force one very intimately. We were given a choice as officers, like if you voluntarily separate, you'll get an honorable discharge with nothing interesting or on your DD-214. But if you want to stay and fight, then we'll have to send you to a board of inquiry, essentially to say, are you trans? Not to say like, do you deserve to be here or has your service been honorable? And in addition to that, if you decide to stay and fight after whatever date that this was, and the date kept moving, so I'm not trying to obfuscate because the date kept moving, and it was like multiple, you know, maybe it's going to be August, maybe it's September, maybe it's April, we don't know. Like it kind of kept going back and forth. But if like the threat was either leave voluntarily or we will slap you with a discharge code that was like a JDK code. It's an administrative thing. What does it mean? It means that you're a risk to national security because of how, you know, like whatever your behavior is so risky that we should never hire you, right? So there was no real choice for many of us. So a lot of us got out, quote unquote, voluntarily. I'm in that group. I was like, look, I don't want to do this anymore. I fought long enough. I fought for several months to try to keep my job, to try to stay in. But I'm like, look, I don't want to, I don't care about this organization enough at this point. Like, I realize that they're not going to fight for me. So why would I stick around, have them slot me with a potentially like something that could make me unemployable and potentially like always on a list, right? Which I'm sure I'm on a list regardless. But yeah, so it was a very chaotic time. They kept trying to essentially forcefully detransition people. They said, hey, if you come into work, you have to come in your birth gender standard. So they would have tried to make me cut my hair and go in under male standards, which I found to be contrary to my human dignity, right? Some trans people said like, hey, you know what, I'll take that deal, I'm just trying to fly under the radar. But the problem was there was no like maybe you can detransition and stay in option. It was just, we're going to detransition you and then we're going to kick you out. You know?
1: I mean, even if you had been willing to go along with that, that there still was no guarantee that you'd be able to stay in for.
0: On the contrary, even if I did go along with that, there was still a guarantee that I would get kicked out.
1: Okay.
0: So it was extraordinarily dehumanizing. And all the research behind like forcing trans people to not be themselves. So it's essentially like, you know, you've seen studies on conversion therapy, things like that. That is just extraordinarily hard on people's mental health. And I'm not trying to I'll try to keep this as broad as possible, but the trans people that I knew, many of them ended up in like with ex like extremely difficult mental health situations. Some of them tried to hurt themselves. Some of them, you know, so that they had to navigate that. And we as a community had to navigate that. Like, hey, if somebody essentially is trying to force you to be something you're not, then this is going to cause some pretty, significant harm, right? And so, that's not over. That's still happening, right? There are some trans people that are actually still in the military. They're still in this process and like fighting to stay in. I decided that for me, the best option was to leave the military so that I could have a more free voice, so that I could speak more. When you saw me, I was still in the Air Force at the last VFP conference last year. So I had to be a little bit more limited in what I said, right? I decided like, hey, you know what? This isn't for me. I'd like to be able to get out, use my voice, and do the best I can to try to fight for people's rights. And I can't do that if I'm stuck in this system.
1: Makes sense. Wow. So, yeah, I wonder if you could. So it's 2025. You've spent 11 years on active duty. You're a major at that time, right?
0: That's right.
1: Suddenly forced out. For anybody who's been on active duty for that period of time, just transitioning to becoming a civilian is a tough. It's a tough process. I mean, and it was for me. It was for a lot of us. It sort of takes a few years to kind of fully deinstitutionalize from the military. So all of this is still very fresh for you. All of this is, I'm sure, still quite a lot to process.
0: Absolutely,
1: How are you finding this transition from the military to civilian life? Now you're working with Veterans for Peace. That's got to be just all sorts of identities transitioning, right? But particularly that military to civilian to sort of peace activist transition. I'd like to kind of hear about how that fits in.
0: yeah, absolutely. So it is like, I'm going to be real open with you. Like, it's still very disorienting. I'm not used to it yet. Like, I still wake up some days, I'm like, oh yeah, I'm not in the Air Force anymore. 'Cause I was not just in the Air Force for 11 years, but I went to the military academy since 2010. So like, this has been a part of my life for years, of course, like over like 15 years. And, it was scary for me to say like, oh, actually it's more important that I start speaking up and start fighting for peace, because the how do I say this, the like you said, like deinstitutionalizing yourself from the military takes time. And if I'm honest, I'm still in that process. Like, I'm not quite used to it. But I decided, you know what, let's just jump in feet first. And I've thought about this for years. Even while I was in the military, I knew this in my soul. Like, I have been working for destruction. I've been working for a system that destroys things for so long. And the next phase of my life, I want to work towards building things, work towards peace, work towards taking care of the environment, working towards justice, right? So like, this had been cooking for a while, even before I left the military, before I even went through this whole process of getting forced out. So this has been a long time coming, but even so, it's hard to kind of like find my place in the broader like activist space. Like, hey, what's important to me, and like, where do I fit? Thankfully, like, VFP was there to be like, hey, like, you're a veteran, you're pissed off about the world and about how the military has treated you, and how the military has treated other people, and what the US military is used for. That like, VFP provided me a context and a community to be able to voice those things, and to be able to like, hey, let's work towards something good. This all happened pretty quickly for me, right? So this, like, I was forced out of the military in August of last year of 2025. I was in the outer circles of some activists and some VFP members. I think that I spoke at the conference. I think it was in July of last year. But yeah, there was a lot of veterans that were here local in Vegas that I knew that were like, yeah, this is really, like, what's going on in the world? Is it really messed up? And we realized like, hey, we can do something about this. Now, I'm sure you know this, working in activist circles can be sometimes frustrating. Like, well, where do I fit in? There's a bunch of different activist groups, like working for similar goals, maybe working for sometimes opposite goals, or goals that seem that they're in tension. And we kind of realized through talking to other veterans here in Vegas, like, Veterans for Peace can fit in this weird glue situation between a bunch of different activist groups, because we, like, as veterans, have this. Maybe we have experience where we've traveled the world. We've seen a lot of different, like, met a lot of different kinds of people. And we have a lot of different interests, and we have a lot of different things that we care about when it comes to activism, right? It's not just limited to, like, hey, let's, no more foreign wars, or not using the US military as a global policeman. That's one thing. But if you're going to institute peace, and it, like you said, if you're going to institute justice, what you have to do is look at the whole system from the ground up and say, where is injustice happening? Where is violence happening? And I think that what we're doing is, as our unique perspective as veterans, is like we've been inside institutions that generate violence, that generate injustice. So we know how they work. And we also know where their weak spots are, where their strong spots are. Like, hey, like this is how bureaucracies work. So something that we're good at as veterans is like the VFP chapter here in Vegas is pretty small, but we integrate with organizations like Code Pink or some of these other like peace organizations, and as well as organizations that go for like climate organizing, things like that. So it's not just one thing. And that's kind of where we see ourselves. And that's where I see myself as well. Our team kind of has like each person is interested in one or two things, and we all do our own organizing, getting contacts, but then we also like share resources with each other and try to make connections between organizing groups, right? So yeah, we're not the biggest peace activist group in the nation. We're not even the biggest one in Las Vegas, but we throw our voice behind where we think where like the places where we think it's needed the most.
1: Right on. And you're touching on something that I'd like to drill down into a little bit more. The idea that, so as little as a year ago, a year or two ago, right? You're an Air Force officer, you're doing your job, especially at that level. Maybe you're not a total true believer in the cause, right? I mean, I know it's a little more complicated than that, but at least outwardly, you kind of have to be in that culture, right? Or, have the appearance of being a true believer. And through all of this, you're now coming to this very different, critical kind of outsider perspective of militarism and war that you may not have come to had all of these things not happened in your life. I just wonder if you ever sort of struggle with that, with this idea that had this not been an issue, would you still be serving in the Air Force? Just curious what that looks like and how your perspective since leaving the military. I know it's a process and this is something that takes a while, but I'm just, curious about how that's developing for you as you're experiencing this sort of new normal and you're out of it. What does that process look to you as you look back on yourself a year or two ago? Does that make sense? This
0: Yeah, it
1: idea
0: does.
1: that
0: So yeah, no, it's and I think a question underneath that question is was, would I have realized injustice if it wasn't happening to me? And I don't know the answer to that question. But I don't live in that universe, if that makes sense. I don't live in the universe where that happened. I live in the universe where I kind of very quickly realized like, oh no, the system is not designed for justice, the military. Like the system is not designed for to keep and maintain peace necessarily. It's designed to, which is what I thought it was when I joined, probably very naively as a young person, right? But I live in this universe now, and I have to cope with the things that I know now. I don't know if I would still be in or not. I really can't answer that. I think somewhere deep down, I knew that something was wrong. Like, hey, this is not the place for me. I don't need to be here. But, and putting this in the broader context of the world we live in the economy, it was a job, and I had to eat, and it was, yes, I could have transitioned out and I could have started the next phase of my life. And I slowly started to do those things. Went back to school, started to get some certifications to get out of the military even before I was, under threat of getting kicked out, because I knew that this was not going to be the place for me. But I didn't have the catalyst to move me. So is that a reflection on my character? Probably. It probably is. Like I valued the stable job. I valued like, hey, I valued the camaraderie, and I valued the being part of a mission and being part of something, even if I didn't fully believe in it. Like, hey, like I believe in 60% of this, but maybe not 100% of it, right? But yeah, it's I and the following philosophical question, I think, is, do I regret my service? Do I regret my time there? And I think, yeah, I do to some extent. I regret that I went into it blindly. I regret that I didn't examine it. Like, it's easy to some extent to talk about my experience because it happened in English and it happened to a military member. It is more difficult for Americans, and it was difficult for me to say, to realize like this machine, the US military, is pointed at people who don't look like me, don't live like me, don't speak the same language as me. So I just didn't know their story. Now I could have, and I did know some of their stories, but like I didn't do anything with it, right? I think that a lot of us as veterans have to cope with that. Like, hey, the things that I did, like I contributed to unjust systems. I contributed to violence against people that were not like me. And then somebody actually asked me one of my friends asked me an interesting question the other day. And she asked it kind of as a joke, but it touched on something really deep. She said, How are you going to pay back the things that you did while you were in the military? How are you going to pay for those, if you will, like karmically or philosophically? And that set me on my back foot, and I didn't know how to answer, but I thought about it later and I told her, I don't think that's the way the world works. I don't think I can ever pay back the things that I did or what I contributed to. But what I can do, starting now and starting like every day, you can begin again. You can start to work for a better world. You can start to rebuild things. You can start to build something better. I don't think that pays back or absolves me for being in the military and being part of that system, but it does give me new purpose, and it does give me like, hey, I think this is where I need to be now. That is a one queer person's perspective. That is not, I don't know if that's broadly like if that applies to everyone's philosophy, but that's how I deal with it. Like I can never pay it back, but I can pay it forward, if that makes sense. So I can start building from here on out.
1: Yeah, thank you for that. That's really interesting response there. Yeah, and I think that's true of a lot of us. A lot of us come into VFP, into these circles, under different circumstances. I'm always very I have a lot of admiration for those people who right away as young people they see this is this whole war machine is wrong. I shouldn't be a part of it, and they see that early on, and they have this moral switch that just cannot be flipped. I also was not one of those people. I came to it very slowly over time. In the abstract, I kind of saw that things were wrong, that yes, some people are not treated right. And I always was aware that that wasn't okay, but I didn't really feel it until it happened to people that I knew, until it affected people that I knew personally or people who I was related to. Then it suddenly mattered to me. And then that got me thinking, well, why didn't it matter to me before? And so it's it's similarly have me on the sort of process of why didn't I say something earlier, and as you say, we can only control what we do now, and looking forward and doing better. And yeah, no, that's great. Since and I know you're still pretty new to VFP and working with the Las Vegas chapter, but I'm just curious, are there some other ways that your outlook has maybe sort of evolved since being around activist spaces? I know it must be a jarring situation. You're in the military, and here a year or two later, you're working with folks from Code Pink and other organizations. And even for me, years removed from the military, sometimes I sort of have this, I have these moments of where I just reflexively sort of go back to that I did it in. And sometimes it sort of shocks me, like, wow, if myself 20 years ago could see me out here, demonstrating with Code Pink or whatever it is now, that would be
0: A
1: I wouldn't
0: shock,
1: believe it. So that's I'm just curious how that's been for you, that experience evolving toward activism and organizing with veterans
0: It's
1: groups.
0: a no, that's a good question. I think that what informed that was who I am as a queer person. We A lot of times queer people, I think from the outside it looks like, oh, queer people have Pride Month, they have this cool community. And what people on the outside don't realize is that we have had to fight tooth and nail to have the space to have that community. We have had to know who we were and feel like it was a dirty secret, if you will, and keep that, like try to find community in the liminal spaces, the spaces between, because society doesn't, or we don't fit into society. It's not designed for us. Whether that's we're talking about gay marriage, whether you're talking about being trans, like there are so many things about society that make us like that remind us daily that, hey, you're an outsider. You are not, like, you don't belong here. So that's what Pride Month is for, right? That is to say, hey, like, you do belong here. And if we don't have a community, we're going to build it, right? If we don't have a space, we're going to make it. That dovetailed right into activism, right? Because what's the word? I envy people who say that, hey, I'm not political. I don't really like to get involved in politics. And when somebody says that to me, I tell them like, I don't have that luxury. Politics comes to me. My body, my identity is political, whether I want it to be or not. And so I can choose to do nothing and just flow along with the tide of wherever society takes me, or I can potentially, I can paddle upstream, and that's more difficult. But that it's shocking, it's jarring, because every day as a queer person is sometimes shocking and jarring, depending on what country you live in and what era you live in, right? Yeah, it was shocking to go from being in the military to being, to doing peace activist work. And in a similar way, it was shocking to come out in the military, to go from being a, if you will, part of a privileged class of, straight white male is how people saw me, to being a queer trans woman. Everybody was like, what the? I lost a lot of benefit of the doubt. I lost a lot of, people use the word privilege, and of course I lost a lot of privilege, but what privilege really means is benefit of the doubt in some ways. Like, hey, I'm just, when you walk into a room, people believe you and trust you to be who you are. As soon as I came out, I walked into a room, and I had to, even to people that I had known for years and that I had trusted and come out to, like, I almost had to reprove myself. Like, well, you're a queer person now. So, oh, I always was, but they didn't know that. I had to reprove myself professionally. I had to reprove myself as like someone who deserved basic dignity, right? My work with VFP and my activism is informed by that. I don't want anyone to feel the way that I have felt. And I can't change the world, and I can't change the whole system by myself, right? But I never want to not just be involved in, but perpetuate a system where someone walks into a room and says, hey, I have an idea. And they are doubted because of the color of their skin. They are doubted because of the way that they look, or who they love, right? That is a, so, that's what myself and some of the other LGBTQ people that are organizing with VFP that we've been trying to stand up for and be vocal about. And thankfully, VFP has been very receptive to that. And I'm like, yep, that's absolutely right. Let's not just, say, hey, like, you're cool to be gay here, but incorporate us and incorporate our voices into decisions and how we build things. And I think that's, the VFP has done a good job of that. Now, I think there's a long way to go for not just inside the community, but like, of course, with when it comes to what we're building for society, right? I don't know that we'll get there in my lifetime, but that's not really up to me, if that makes sense. Like, it doesn't matter if we get there in my lifetime. I still have to do it, right? I still have to try to fight for a system that where people can be like me and can be safe, where they don't lose their job because of who they are, where they don't experience violence because of who they are, right? So, you're right. It's jarring. It's disorienting to go from being in the military to working in these activist spaces. But I really didn't have a choice, and I think that a lot of LGBTQ people feel the same way. Like, hey, I don't really have a choice, so here I am.
1: We mentioned at the opening about the, well, I mean, just obviously going back to the first Trump administration, but especially in the second term, we're seeing all this wave of repressive policies at the state level in various states attacking various things, attacks on the LGBTQ community broadly, but especially toward trans people. You got me thinking. You mentioned that, not that some people have chosen to sort of hide who they are, remain in the military. I wonder for those who are still serving in the military, I mean, these repressive policies that we're seeing happening from across the country, from state to state, I would imagine there's something similar within the military. I don't know, technically, it's same-sex marriage, for example, is legally permissible in the military and those types of things, but that doesn't mean it's necessarily safe either, or even as permissible or safe as it was maybe some years ago under the previous administration. I don't know, but that's, I guess I'm kind of wondering about that. For those who are still in the military, what kind of support exists? Is there any kind of, I don't know, informal networks of support? I imagine it's very different from place to place, service to service, enlisted versus officer. I mean, there's a lot of dynamics, but I'm curious if you could speak to what kind of support did you find existed when you were still in uniform, or have you heard about? I'm just curious if something like that exists for
0: Yeah,
1: those who are
0: so
1: still behind the wall, so to speak.
0: yeah, absolutely. So I spoke to, and I want to be very clear, like, I spoke to people who are openly trans who are still in the military that are fighting. These people are, it's public record that they're there. And because the military is a section of human population, there's probably still trans people that have not come out, that have kept to themselves, that are in the military. Just that's just a it's just a statistics game, right? Like, of course, there's people that are still there. And what it looks like, right, when I was in, was it like the ground shifted, the landscape changed over time as I was there. So when I first joined, like if I had gone to therapy and said, "Hey, I think I'm trans," I would have been kicked out immediately, right? After 2015, like there was like official support from the military, from mental health services, from medical services, right? To like to conceptualize that, to talk about that, and to get the support you needed. And that is hugely important to have, not just one or two people that support you, that, like you said, like, hey, maybe people are cool with it, but to have the legal and the social service structure is important. And that made it safe for me to be myself, because I was like, hey, I can do this and not lose my job. Like, that was hugely important, right? Now, that's like the official, if you will, like DOD or whatever it's called now, DOW channels. Throughout this whole time, of course, there is activist organizations like Sparta who advocate for trans rights. So Sparta was the, I think the first one, I believe, and it was just a community of people who were trans in the military, and maybe they were open, maybe they weren't, and this was all during this whole process of before it was legal, when it was partially legal, and then when it was legal again, and then finally, when the ban happened in 2025. So that community has been a major, staying power for the community. There's also the TMH, the Trans Military Hub. So those are the two main organizations that both fight for trans rights, and also like where we can take care of each other, check in on each other. I like to joke, like, yeah, we're all in a group chat. Of course, we all know each other. So those organizations have been huge. And I want to. Something you said that, like, yes, maybe like this is an important thing for trans folks, not just in the military, but of course, like all across the world. There's maybe you have to be hyper aware all the time where you're legal and where you're accepted and where you're safe. Like those three things usually don't all exist in the same location, and you have to be very selective. So, some of the resources that I'll send this to you actually later. There's some resources that track LGBTQ rights by state and even by country. So you can kind of figure out, hey, where do I fit in? Where is it safe for me to be? As you know, like there's state level attacks on trans rights. Like in Idaho, they're trying to ban trans people from public life altogether. Like it's illegal for you to use the restroom anywhere in Idaho if you're trans, at least on paper. There's, two-thirds of the country, it feels like, has some restriction on me. And even in places where it's relatively good, I still don't have the same full set of human rights, like when it comes to marriage or adoption or health care, or even in places like California or Massachusetts, somewhere that's like I still have to be careful, like, okay, does this law apply to me or not? I'm going to visit my I'm going to a wedding, a family wedding, in next week, and it's in a state that's very unsafe for me. And so I've had to make a plan with my family, like, hey, I can go here, but I can't go here. I can go to these restaurants, but I can't go to these restaurants, and I'm not sure about this. So I'm not sure where I can use the restroom here. So we're gonna have to schedule in these. It's exhausting, right? And that's just for basic trip planning to somewhere. Like and there's trans people who live in places like that, whether it's Idaho, Tennessee, whatever. The legal structure is important, the social service structure is important, and then the culture is important. And even in places where the legal structure and the social services are there, the culture changes from city to city, right? So like you're in LA, it's very LGBTQ friendly, but then you drive to somewhere in maybe more rural California, and it's pretty openly like, you don't want to be open about who you are here, right? Yeah, so that's been my experience. I'm sorry, I forgot the question. I was rambling at this point.
1: Oh no, that's okay.
0: Yeah.
1: Yeah, that's fine. Yeah, no, that's fascinating. And gosh, it makes me think about talking about all the whether it's the laws for at the state level,
0: Right.
1: or even within the military. I mean, with all the stuff going on since last year, I'm thinking of the DOGE and all of the getting into people's data
0: Right,
1: and
0: right.
1: all of this stuff. There used to be this sort of expectation that, our medical records and the things we talk about and certain spaces privately are private spaces. that expectation, I think, should be not assumed anymore, right? Like all
0: Right.
1: that stuff is questionable at best. So, I mean, that's just so much more amplified when it comes to particularly the trans community. I mean, because we are seeing this rollback of sort of basic civil rights. As you mentioned, in some states, you're essentially banned from public existence.
0: That's great.
1: So that's troubling. So that's troubling. All right,
0: It
1: that Orwellian.

driver's license at the DMV, that's now a state facility. You can't use the restroom there if you're trans. Or you have to, like, I would have to use the men's room, which would probably cause issues, right? Trans men would have to use the women's room. Like, it's chaotic, right? And I would say to some extent unenforceable. Like, how do you expect to enforce this? So, like, let's touch on that. The thing I brought up earlier, targeting trans people means that, like, let's say like the bathroom laws, for instance. Like, hey, you're not allowed to use the restroom if you're a trans person. On the very surface, maybe if you're an unobservant person, or if you're, maybe don't know what transness means, you think, okay, sure, that's fine. Maybe they can just use their own restrooms or something like that. But what that really does is it now makes this culture of investigating everyone to see if they fit in the gender that I expect them to be, right? So every woman who has short hair now becomes suspect. Every man who doesn't look manly enough is now suspect in the men's room. So it doesn't just hurt us, it hurts everyone. And there's many stories of women being thrown out of women's, like cisgender women being thrown out of women's restrooms because somebody just didn't think they looked enough like a woman. They were too tall, or they had a deep voice, or whatever, right? It creates an environment of hate. It creates an environment of violence and lack of safety. And it has us on the tagline. Maybe, like, we are the intended target, but the actual collateral damage isn't just us. Of course we feel it, but it hurts everyone, right? In Tennessee, there's a bill that is known as the Transgender Registry Bill, that essentially that medical providers have to register with the state when someone comes to them as a trans person and says, hey, I'm seeking medical care. And they basically have to put these individuals' medical data into a database that is publicly available, so that not just the state, but that anybody who goes to this database can look up and say, hey, there's this many trans people in Davidson County, or whatever it is. It's still unclear. And see, here's the thing, like, it's not like a very well-written law. We don't know if it means, like, they're going to put people's names up there. We don't know if they're going to put, specific medical history. Like, it's very poorly written, right? And so existing in these gray areas is exhausting. You're like, oh, like, how much of my medical data is going to be not just belong to the state now, but also be part of a public database where people can roll up to my house? Like, if they, like, is my address going to be there? I don't know. So if they can do that to us, they can do that to anyone, right? And of course, like, we've all heard this quote, right? That first they came for it, quote, right? LGBTQ people, and especially trans people, are a pretty small minority of the population. So I think that it hasn't hit home yet for the rest of American society, because it's like, oh, that's just a few people on the fringe. Okay, yeah, it starts with a few people on the fringe, but they're testing out in the state legislatures. They're testing out these policies and then putting them into practice at states, or potentially at the federal level, to see, like, how much can we get away with? Who can we oppress? And nobody will say anything. No one will notice, right? If you think about the timeline structure too, there's the, like, trans people have really, we're not part of the national conversation until about, 2015 is when, like, of course people knew about it before then, but it wasn't part of the national political conversation until about 2015, and there's multiple reasons for that. Maybe some celebrities came out that were trans, so you have Caitlyn Jenner, and you have, people like that who were on the national stage. And around that time, around 2015, there were some early efforts to restrict trans people's rights, either going to the bathroom or trans kids playing sports, things like that. And that, like, there were maybe 30 or 40 bills, something like that, in the state level. Since 2015, that number has, like, skyrocketed. There's a website that I'll send you called the Trans Legislation Tracker. Every day that I check it, the number goes up. There's right now, at this only the state level, I'm not talking about federal even, at the state level, there is over 1,000 bills that have been proposed, not passed, but proposed, that in some way restrict trans people's rights, right? Some of them have been put into practice. So Kansas famously rescinded all trans people's legal documents that said, basically, like, you have no option. You have to come back in, and we're going to change your birth certificates and driver's license, all your legal documents, to say the gender that we want you to be. That doesn't sound, maybe to someone who that hasn't happened to, that doesn't sound that terrible. Like, oh, they're just going to change a piece of paper. But that affects

0: getting a job, getting an apartment, getting healthcare, right? It affects all these things. And it is a, if they can put you on a list and if they can rescind your documents, if they can do it to us, they can do it to anybody. It also hurts me as a trans person, and it also hurts any person, especially women, but a person who's been married and they've changed their name, right? Like how is that justice? How is that democracy? And how is that fair?
1: And as you say, it's it doesn't stop there, right? We're
0: Exactly.
1: talking about what 62 years or something since the Civil Rights Act was passed back in 1960, 460 something years since the 14th Amendment, and something as simple as equal protection under the law is not just not being enforced, but it's actually being rolled back. So
0: That's
1: it's
0: right.
1: a troubling time. You talked about the caution and of having to plan for just things like a cross-country trip. Reminds me of the you look through civil rights history, the Green Book and things like that
0: Right, yeah.
1: that people of color have had to deal with for a very long time through some of the really ugly chapters of our history as a country. Yeah, thank you for your candor on so many things. I think a good question to sort of wrap up our conversation would be, how do you think veterans, people in VFP, but also just allies and folks in the larger peace of social justice movement, how can we be, how can we use our voice to maximize and promote human rights, dignity, inclusivity, to the best of our ability? What do you see a role for people who want to do something but don't necessarily know how? What would you say to those folks?
0: I'll start with the personal and then go to the organizational, if you will. So at the personal, LGBTQ people and especially trans people and especially trans people that are BIPOC and queer people that are BIPOC, a lot of times struggle with basic material needs like housing or jobs. Like I've struggled to find stable employment as a even as a veteran, right? And just because it's this is across the economy, but the job market's rough out there. Like if you have work for us to do, if you have places for us to stay, and that doesn't just mean that hey, people with re that have resources, but people who know how to find resources, like hey, like help us out. We need help. There are resources out there. There's at the local state level for this, but they're not enough, and they're not always in the right places at the right times, right? So always be looking out for those personal the needs of people. Like hey, are you okay? Like if not, I wouldn't say just walk up to a trans person and say, do you have a house? But do you have a job? But if you hear about that, right? Like make sure that we are taken care of. And something I said at the VFP conference last year was there's a bunch of highly qualified, talented trans veterans that are leaving the military now. Like come hire us, right? Like come find somewhere for us to do, right? Or find something for us to do if you have it, if you know a resource. At the organizational level, I've been really, I was going to say lucky, but that's not the right word. I have been, the local chapter has made a extraordinary effort to include people of color, queer people's voices, not just in the room, but in the decision-making process, right? While we're a small group of people, sometimes like maybe we're not the majority when we walk into the room. It is for somebody like me, I'm loud, I'm big, I'm annoying, and I'll let my voice be heard. Not everybody's like that. Some people are quieter. I think it's important as organizers to hear ideas and hear voices from potentially the quiet people or the people who don't look like you. And if you look around the room and all the people kind of look like you, whether that's race, age, gender, whatever, you should know that you are missing perspectives. You may not know what those perspectives are. You may not be like, oh, let's get some non-white people in here to like it's not just a aesthetic thing. It shouldn't be just an aesthetic thing. It should be, hey, like we are missing perspectives. And how do we not just hang out with these people, but caucus with these people, organize with these people. And that includes making space for and setting up your organizational rules. This is really annoying and technical, but I think it's important. Setting up your rules so that you can hear from those people and their voices are included in the process. That means rewriting rules to say, hey, here's how we vote differently within our organization. Here's how we make decisions differently. Who are we missing? Like, is it just do we get on a Zoom call and whoever speaks first, that's who we listen to? Usually, that's the person who wants to speak, who's the loudest, who's the most confident, who has the most privilege, right? So, how do you create a space where you're hearing all those voices? And that looks like maybe you have anonymous ways to pull in information. Maybe you intentionally go to people who don't look like you and say, hey, we need your perspective on this. What do you think? That's my two cents on how the organizations, not just VFP, but other activist groups, can include people who are marginalized into the process.
1: We always ask our guests for a recommendation of a song to play on our outro.
0: I'm sure this is overplayed, but just the part of the killer singing all these things that I have done, just the end part where it says, "I've got soul, but I'm not a soldier." That's me now. Like, that always resonated with me, but at the time I was in the military. So I was like, wait a minute, like, why does this hit me so hard? It's because deep in my soul, I knew that I was supposed to be working for something positive and not destructive. So that song has always been an anchor for me to get me from where I was to where I am now. So
1: All right, great choice. We'll hear from the killers on our way out.
0: awesome.
1: Thank you so much for joining us. I appreciate your perspective today. We've been talking with Harper Bettis, Air Force Academy graduate, 11-year Air Force intelligence officer, forced out due to her trans identity, new member of Veterans for Peace, organizing with the Las Vegas chapter, and advocate for peace, justice, and inclusion. Again, it's Pride Month. Pride Month often associated with celebration, and rightly so, but it's also a reminder that our civil rights are never handed down from above. They are won, they are, hard fought for, defended, expanded. Sometimes there are steps back before there are more steps forward. The story of LGBTQ Americans, including LGBTQ veterans, is part of the broader story of people constantly seeking dignity, recognition, and equal treatment under the law, and we have a long way to go. At Veterans for Peace, we understand that, again, that peace is not about just preventing war. It's about building communities rooted in justice and inclusion, and ultimately respect for human dignity and all human life. So, to Harper Bettis, thank you for your service in the cause of peace since leaving the military. Thank you for your honesty, your candor, and your willingness to share your experiences and your reflections with us.
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2: And welcome, brothers, sisters, working class heroes. This is the Rick Smith Show. Thanks so much for being here. Today on the big program, lots to get to, lots to talk about. Donald Trump doing Donald Trumpy things. Because that housing bill, which should be a great accomplishment, because Republicans control the House, the Senate, the White House, they got all this, and they've done nothing for the American people. This could have been a moment. This could have been a moment where Donald Trump goes, that's right, I care about affordability. I care about housing. And yet, well...
3: But will you sign that housing bill?
4: I have not. It hasn't been sent to me yet. It's coming, I understand. And then here's what I would like to sign. Much more than a bill, that big deal. It's a yawn. Some people say it's wonderful. To me, compared to the Save America Act, just about everything is a big yawn.
5: And Mr. President, birthright citizenship
6: is next.
2: It's a big yawn. Big yawn! And look, Trump looks at the housing crisis at a bill that at least tries to nudge things in a better direction for renters and for working families. And again, his reaction, as you heard, a yawn. You know, big deal. And I think that tells you everything you need to know about where you fall on his list.

0: to priorities. If you're struggling with rent, if you're watching housing costs eat up your paycheck, if you're squeezing your family into smaller and smaller spaces every year, this guy has made it crystal clear he's bored with your problems. Affordable Living for Americans, sorry, a yawn. His ballroom, his reflecting pool, that's exciting. Big stuff there. You, not so much. And look, he's spending political capital defending a $600 million ballroom and a botched reflecting pool renovation. But when it comes to legislation that could really help build more housing, reform some programs, and push back even a little on corporate landlords, it's your problem. Because to him, housing is not about whether you can afford a home or not. It's about whether he has a shiny backdrop for the next photo op. And then he turns around and tells you the real emergency in his world. That's the SAVE Act. Not wages, not housing, not healthcare, not education, none of that stuff. The thing he's fired up about, voter suppression. That's it. A voter suppression bill that's designed to make it harder for average everyday working people to get to the ballot box, especially poor, young, and non-white voters who may, I don't know, want to hold him accountable at the ballot box. And you think about the timing. The last election left Republicans controlling the House, the Senate, and the White House. They wrote the rules. They set the playing field. And now Trump's sitting there claiming our elections are rife with fraud? If the party in power insists the game's rigged and somehow it's illegitimate, maybe there's something we don't know. Or maybe the fraud they're worried about is simply you being allowed to vote them out. The SAVE Act is not about election integrity. It's about making sure that people get hammered by high rent, low wages, and broken promises, and they can do nothing about it. John Ossoff nailed it. He said, this is why it's not just Democrats and Republicans who have turned against Trump. It's his own supporters, because the president who promised to drain the swamp and lower prices is instead, obviously, undeniably more concerned with self-enrichment and building a monument to himself and vanity projects. And look, I've got to tell you, Trump's base tells me that they're not thrilled. But they were told by him that he cared about them, about their jobs, their bills, their grocery prices, all of that. And instead, they got tariffs that raised costs. They got a war that spiked gas and a ballroom that no one asked for. And a slimy reflecting pool where you're told you can't loiter. And a president more passionate about suppressing those folks' right to vote than easing rent. So I guess here's the question for his supporters that I think they need to ask themselves honestly. If the housing bill is a yawn, if your cost of living is a yawn, if the cost of your health care is a yawn, if all of this stuff is, if that's a yawn, what exactly does he care about? I know the gold, whatever that thing is on the front of the White House that we've now slapped on, some gold eagle, it's one of those, I saw it, I'm like, this looks like the beginning of one of those old authoritarian movies where Dear Leader has his emblem. And this is the scary time that we're in, because as we talked about yesterday, J.D. Vance said, Watergate would be, it'd be a 12-hour story. And I don't know that he's wrong, given the fact that how completely off the rails this administration is and this leadership is. And the scary thing for me is I didn't see this story on any mainstream media. I didn't see any commentators in the mainstream media going, hey, what? You were supposed to be the guy with lower prices. You were supposed to be the guy on day one was going to get us cheap food and gas. And it was going to be utopia, an economic utopia. And yet the only real piece of legislation you move that could do anything positive for working people. And look, I got lots of problems with it. I don't think it is the panacea. I think it's a step. but it doesn't guarantee any more housing for people. And I know when we get the immigrants out, all of that prime real estate will free up magically. I mean, stop and think about how ignorant that argument is. We got to get those immigrants out of here so we can steal their crummy rental apartments. Really? I want to hear your thoughts. Rick at TheRickSmithShow.com. Tell me what you think. Yawn, huh? Back after this. I'm Rick Smith, and this is Labor History in 2. On this day in labor history, the year was 1998. If you were trying to drive to work on that Tuesday morning in Midtown Manhattan, you were probably late. 40,000 construction workers took to the streets in a massive protest. They shut down more than 200 building projects. They were rallying against the use of non-union labor. The New York Daily News declared Midtown shutdown and pending projects hammered by protests. The New York Post's front page headline was Midtown Mayhem. The protest snarled traffic outside of the Metropolitan Transportation Authority on Madison Avenue. The MTA had awarded a $33 million contract to build a subway command center to a non-union employer, Roy K. Incorporated. The construction workers chose to hold their demonstration during rush hour to make the most impact. One organizer explained, "We wanted to make the biggest statement possible." The workers chanted, "What do we want? Union! When do we want it? Now!" Some of the protesters decided to march to the job site. At 10th Avenue, they were met by police in riot gear and police on horseback. One protester estimated that there were 2,000 police officers, including snipers on rooftops. Up to that point, the protest had been relatively peaceful. But then the police demanded the protesters disperse and began to spray mace into the crowd of construction workers and supporters. One protester was kicked in the head by a horse. Numerous police and protesters went to the hospital for injuries and exposure to the police mace. 38 people were rounded up and arrested. After the protest, small pickets against the MTA project continued. But the non-union contractor, who had the power of New York City Mayor Rudolph Giuliani's police force to back them up, would not be moved. Labor History in 2 brought to you by the Illinois Labor History Society and The Rick Smith Show.
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0: So evidently, attendance to the great American State Fair in the place that is not an actual state. Evidently, poor attendance. And surprise, surprise, shocking. Shocking, I tell you. And the stories that I'm getting from people who have been around it, a lot of shoddy work, things falling down. Yesterday we talked about the misspellings and the signs. Yeah, fun. But again, kind of shows you where this administration is. It's all about the flash, not really about the substance. And here to share some thoughts on, well, the great American State Fair and, well, all the shoddy stuff going on in D.C. I've asked my friend Jimmy Williams Jr. to come share some thoughts. Jimmy's the general president of the International Union of Painters and Allied Trades, IUPAT.org, their website, if you want to take a look at that. Jimmy, thanks for making time for us.
2: Absolutely, Rick. Always a pleasure.
0: So have you made it over to the big shindig?
2: No. And I live only about 25 minutes from Washington, D.C., and I make it a point to not go anywhere near that White House as much as I possibly can. However, we were down there holding some picket signs and doing some demonstrating based on, you know, the shoddy work that was being performed by a no-bid non-union contractor on the reflecting pool.
0: Yeah.
2: So I don't mind showing up for that.
0: Yeah, no. I mean, no, look, you know, it's the 250th anniversary of the country. I'm excited. I love the fact that, you know, we've got this anniversary. My problem is they've just screwed this up so badly, and everything that they touch turns to a giant steaming pile. And not something to really be proud of. And the reflecting pool is one of those things. You know, I talked to somebody yesterday who said, look, you know, if you go to the reflecting pool to do what you're supposed to do there, reflect, evidently there are speakers to tell you no loitering. And I'm going, hold on a second. How is it that you're supposed to go to a place where you're supposed to have solemn time to reflect and to pay homage to be told, move it along. None of that here.
2: Yeah. And it's funny, you know, it's kind of indicative of, you know, the way President Trump ran his development company too when he was a developer in New York City and throughout the country. You know, he was known for not, you know, really following the rules. He was known for not paying his subcontractors, you know, on time. He was known for driving people out of business, right? And he's pretty much doing the same when it comes to our government and how they view construction projects. And I think the reflecting pool is just a, you know, just one of many cases of how this presidency has treated working people, but also has skirted the rules and the laws.
0: And look, you know, I said, you know, during the 2024 campaign, we were going to make patronage great again. And this reflecting pool situation is another example of why patronage is a bad idea.
2: Yeah, same thing with the, you know, the East Wing of the White House, too. No bid, you know, just performing work right off the get, you know, most of it being performed by non-union contractors that don't pay their, you know, workers, you know, to the scale that the union pays their workers. And you know, it's just, he just rubs your nose in it.
0: So let me ask you, because you said mostly done by non-union contractors, because, you know, we talk about prevailing wage quite often. Is that job at the White House being done following prevailing wage guidelines, or are they still trying to claim that it's private money so they don't have to?
2: He's tried to make those claims, but, you know, so far it's been really difficult for us, like at least on the reflecting pool, to be able to talk to the workers. The workers that we've spoken to were not being paid the proper Davis-Bacon wage rates to perform the work on the reflecting pool. Now, it's difficult to get on the grounds of the White House, right? It's just not easy to be able to talk to workers that, you know, have performed work there in the White House. But it wasn't hard to go talk to the workers down at the reflecting pool and quickly identify they're not being paid their proper prevailing wages. And then here's what you do. You file a claim with the Department of Labor that's understaffed and is under his control, and nothing's going to happen.
0: Yeah, and again, this is only a little bit of the work that's being done. Evidently, there are arches coming. Evidently, there's a whole bunch of gold leaf being slapped on the monuments. There's a lot of work being done. And this is one of these weird moments for me, Jimmy, because a lot of your members voted for him. This could have been an opportunity for him to really solidify that support by going, look, yeah, of course, I'm going to throw you a bone. Of course, we're going to do this to where, you know, we make lives better. But just because, well, he is who he is and he's done what his record has shown, look where we are.
2: I mean, his first 4 years in the White House, he talked about infrastructure every week and did nothing about it. It took Joe Biden and it took making deals up in the Hill and in both Capitol Hill and the White House to actually get something done around infrastructure. He was all talk. He talked about apprenticeship week, but yet tried to do away with our apprenticeship programs during his first term. So when somebody tells you who they are and shows you who they are, you got to believe them.
0: Yeah. Now I would disagree a little bit. They did during all those infrastructure weeks. There was things that got done. We got a lot of really great photo ops. You know, there were some really good pictures of him with a shovel and a hard hat, him driving a truck, him yelling at a kid cutting grass. There was a lot of good photo ops. So there was at least that. But the reason I asked you on is because last week, I'm sure you saw, the Supreme Court decided that the Department of Homeland Security now has a wide and broad discretion in determining when to extend or when to terminate temporary protective status with regard to the Haitians and Syrians. And I got to imagine that this is going to go across the board. You guys came out with a statement and said, this is going to harm workers. This is going to harm families. This is going to harm communities. And it's going to push workers back into the shadows. Can you walk us through in some practical terms how this Supreme Court ruling is going to show up on your job sites in the next 6 to 12 months?
2: Yeah, Rick. I mean, you know, it's scary. 1.3 million people are covered under TPS, right? So it's not just the two countries that the court ruled on. It's about them ending and canceling the program for 1.3 million workers, right? And within our union, you know, we know for a fact we have thousands of members that hold TPS status and have work authorization because of TPS. And they've been here for 15, 20, 25 years, you know, working side by side. They've raised their families here, you know, working side by side with our members. And you know, this is not a good time for immigrant workers here in the United States, obviously. But when people talk about, you know, a worker that is here And they always say things like, they should come the right way. Or, you know, we have no problem with immigration as long as they follow the rules. Well, these are 1.3 million people who have done that. They are the most vetted people in our country. They have no rights as citizens, but yet they have work authorization. You know, and these are the same people that our members oftentimes have vilified. And I can tell you, once people actually get to know those that have come here on TPS, I can tell you they are some of the best, hardest working union members we have in our union.
0: Yeah. Now, you testified in front of Congress back in December of last year. And I think some of it that you testified about by pursuing this, you're going to push workers back into the shadows. You're going to fuel wage theft, misclassification, unsafe work conditions, all of these horrible things. Yep. You know, I would argue that's kind of the point, in my view.
2: I think it is, Rick. I mean, honestly, you know, 1.3 million people who are on, you know, who are detectable, they have to sign in with the government. I mean, we know where these people live. We know where these people work. And once you remove their status, they're just going to go further and further into the underground economy that the employers love. And I honestly believe that that has been the approach of this federal government under Trump's time, is to push people further and further away from having any rights on the yeah. workplace.
0: Now, bring this, help me with this, because, you know, trying to explain to an American citizen why this is important to them. Well, let me ask you that in a question. How does this affect all of your citizen members if we're allowed to push people into the shadows who can be exploited through paid lower wages? You know, if they're hurt on the job, to see them get fired or worse. How does it affect a citizen if we allow that to happen?
2: Well, and we've been talking to our members about this issue now for quite some time. And we talk about it like this. Corporate America has been, you know, has had a stranglehold on the workforce for at least the last 30 years. And really, it started with NAFTA. You know, our immigration issue as a country has been here since the early 1990s, right? And if you remember, you know, it was President Reagan who actually gave amnesty to undocumented immigrants back in the 1980s. We haven't done anything since the 1980s. If anything, we've just driven more and more immigrant workers into the shadow. And corporate America has been profiting off of the backs of working people now and exploiting immigrants for over 30 years. And you know, it hurts our economy. It hurts our industry. It hurts people's communities when people aren't paid a fair living, you know, wage. Yep. And you know, having unwritten rules that are never followed. I mean, I can tell you some of the worst case scenarios for worker misclassification, where people just literally get their wages stolen and don't even get paid. They have no rights to organize because they're classified as independent contractors. It's a scam.
0: Yeah. And no, and look, horror stories that I'm sure you know better than anyone. You know, there was, you know, my son's told me, other people have told me, when a job is finished, they call in, you know, immigration, so they don't have to pay the last couple of weeks of salary. There's all of these horror stories of things that employers have done, unscrupulous non-union employers have done to abuse these folks, which is why we need them out of the shadows. Also, I look at the fact that your union, the IUPAT, founded, what, about 130 years ago by immigrants. A lot of the building trades were founded by immigrants. Our grandparents and great-grandparents came here and built what was the most prosperous working class in the history of humanity by making the jobs you guys do good family-sustained wage jobs. So to see now going after immigrants, it seems, I don't know, seems a little weird to me.
2: Yeah, and it, you know, and honestly, that's how our unions were founded. You know, back in the 1880s, where our union was founded in 1887, because immigrant workers were being exploited then. They just happened to be people that looked like me, right? And our unions have always fought to protect working people, and especially immigrant workers, to the United States. And you know, the landscape and the rules have been written so against us that we can't organize the power that we need to organize, but it don't stop us from trying. And, you know, I think about what the last administration did. And it was one thing that we fought really, really hard for in the early days of the Biden administration, which was to give deferred action to anybody who was an immigrant worker that was being exploited on the job site for speaking out about wage theft, about worker misclassification or trying to organize. That's what our country should be doing.
0: Agreed.
2: And if anything, we're going backwards.
0: Let's talk about that for a little bit, because as you pointed out, nothing has been done since the Reagan era. And when you tell my red hat friends that Reagan gave amnesty to millions of undocumented workers, they don't, one, don't believe it. And then two, you know, some liberal, I'm sure you understand. But you guys have called for a pathway to citizenship. I argue we're in a situation because Congress has failed us again and again and again. You know, because again, the 80s were a long time ago. We could have done more. From your vantage point, what specific policy changes should we be moving on immediately to improve safety and working conditions and reduce the kind of exploitation that we're talking about?
2: We have to give workers rights on the job site. And, you know, I can honestly, I think our politicians have politicized the immigration system in this country now for over 30 years, right? Both sides of the aisle have gotten it wrong. But personally, you know, one quick fix to the exploitation that takes place is to give workers more rights in the workplace. You know, it doesn't have to be just a pathway to citizenship. How about just a pathway to be treated with respect and dignity? And be able to work lawfully in this country so that your rights are protected. You know, that's the conversation. And that's what I testified on Capitol Hill about is like, hey, listen, I get it. You guys can't figure this out, right? You just can't get it right. However, if you give people access to their rights in the workplace, you're going to see wages go up and you're going to see worker power being built.
0: Well, that's something the employer class definitely, definitely does not want on any level. And I've said for years, look, I don't care who's doing the job. I want it to be a job that pays a decent wage. Everybody knows what's being paid, the benefits, all of that, the working conditions, all of that. And that's what a union contract brings, which is why I keep saying every worker in this country should have a union contract. Because understand, every CEO does.
2: Yep, absolutely. And you know, it's obvious who's on whose side down on Capitol Hill, right? I mean, we know who's in the pocket of big business and corporate America. But, you know, we have to build a movement in this country to build power again for working people. And it starts with immigration. It really does, because it is the one issue that has wedged the working class over the last 15 to 20 years. And it's been used as a wedge to divide us on purpose. And it plays on people's worst fears. And it really is an issue about race in this country and how we got to finally deal with some of our issues.
0: And look, you know, we're in a moment, and I just talked about this the other day. We're in a Hunger Games kind of moment where we are now a more unequal society than we've ever been in the history of this country. There are so many people who are struggling to put food on the table. So it's easy to blame the guy behind you instead of the person who's so far ahead of you, you're never going to see them or catch them. We have a trillionaire, Jimmy. We've got a trillionaire.
2: I say this all the time, Rick. When we do our Building Union Power classes with our membership, I've taught over 75, 80 of these classes just this year with our membership. I tell them all the time, back in the 1920s and 1930s, when the unions were organizing and building power, you could see the boss. The boss lived in the big house up the hill, right? You can't fathom that type of wealth that Elon Musk and other billionaires have. You just can't fathom that lifestyle. Yeah. And so it's hard to redirect the anger where it belongs because people just can't even identify with that much wealth.
0: No, I mean, it's crazy. And for me, that's the target, not the poor immigrant, like our grandparents and great grandparents who tried to come here just for a better life. So before I let you go, for people who don't really know, walk me through what's been going on for the last several months as this administration has really been terrorizing your members. And I got to tell you, I think it's going to get worse now because of this. But you testified, you know, back in December about the constant harassment, the intimidation, the kind of stuff that's coming. For people who don't know, who don't see it, explain it to us.
2: I think it gets even scarier. And if we're talking about immigration, I mean, just last week, we had a member of ours who's been in this country with work authorization for the last 15 years, get picked up by ICE agents. You know, we've been educating our members. Don't let them in your door. You know, they just knocked on the door, drug him out, and he's still being held in detention up in Rhode Island. And, you know, this is happening every single week to working class people, whether they're in a union or not. And it's happening right before our eyes. And I think, honestly, things are going to get tougher before they get better. I think regardless of what happens in the midterms, we're stuck with this presidency for two more years. And it creates some real fear and anxiety amongst working people, knowing that, you know, they don't play by the rules, Rick. They make the rules as they go.
0: Yeah. No. So what's your last question I've got? What should we be doing? Obviously, November vote, all of that. But what should people be doing who feel despair, who are going to watch this stuff happen in front of them? What are the marching orders?
2: We got to protect our membership. We got to protect the working class in this country. And, you know, a union is there for that type of protection. And if, you know, any worker, whether they're in our union or not, is being abused and using immigration against them in the workplace, we're going to be there to support them. We have to organize like we've never organized before. And the moment's right. I do believe, you know, I know it sounds negative, but I do believe when there's this much consternation and this much struggle is when the pendulum starts to swing back. And I think we got to be there to meet the moment. We got to work together as a labor movement like we've never worked before. And that's the moment we live in right now.
0: No, but sadly, I think it has to get much, much worse. But I think you're right. I think we're on that slope to it getting much worse. But Jimmy, I appreciate the time. As always, thanks so much.
2: Thanks, Rick.
0: Jimmy Williams, Jr., General President of the International Union of Painters and Allied Trades. Want to hear your thoughts? Email me, rick@thericksmithshow.com. Good decision by the Supreme Court. Bad? Is this going to harm communities? I want to hear your thoughts. Back after this. I'm Rick Smith, and this is Labor History in Two. On this day in labor history, the year was 1928. That was the day the state of Alabama outlawed the convict lease system that had been in practice for decades. Slave masters throughout the South had routinely loaned out enslaved people before slavery was finally abolished. The convict lease system continued this practice as the South worked to rebuild in a rush of rapid industrial growth after the Civil War. African Americans found themselves increasingly subject to sweeps by local and state authorities that coincided with harvest time or when labor agents arrived looking to man the coal mines. Many were convicted on trumped-up charges and shipped off to prison. Once there, they were leased to private industries and dispatched mostly to coal mines near Birmingham. By 1890, the state profited $164,000 a year. By 1912, prison mining brought in over $1 million in state revenues. In the PBS documentary, Slavery by Another Name, Douglas Blackman and other scholars note that prisoners could be driven in a way that earlier enslaved workers and free labor could not. Convict labor served to depress wages, curtail union activity, organizing, and strikes. These workers could also be worked practically to death and easily replaced. Progressive reformers, Socialist Party leaders, and United Mine Workers District 20 would wage an unrelenting war against the convict lease system for years. Even the 1911 Banner Mine explosion that killed 123 African American prisoners couldn't outlaw the practice. Finally, newly elected Governor Bibb Graves yielded to the public outcry that condemned the practice as a relic of barbarism. He also ceded to workers' demands for jobs. Graves subsequently put prisoners to work on chain gangs building roads throughout the state, making Alabama the last state to abolish the convict lease system.
3: High-dollar corporate executives and Wall Street bankers keep telling us that it's lonely at the top. Well, they should try toiling at the bottom of America's pay scale. The radical rise of inequality in our society is a function of the vast political inequality separating the working class from the power structure. The elite rich have many friends in high places, paying close attention to their needs, but the further one tumbles down the economic ladder, the lonelier you are when your interests conflict with the bosses and big shots. As Ray Charles sang, "Them it's got is them it gets." Consider waiters, bartenders, and other restaurant workers. Generally, these jobs are poorly paid and routinely abusive, yet lawmakers mostly ignore all that, cozying up to the abusers because, well, they're rich and politically connected. As a result, most of today's restaurant workers are paid a sub-minimum wage that was set 32 years ago at $2.13 an hour. That's not a wage, it's an insult. Yet most lawmakers refuse to raise it, bowing to the piles of campaign cash they get through a lobbying front called the National Restaurant Association, dominated by multi-billion-dollar food chains. Worse, in the past decade, This consortium of greedy wage suppressors even devised a diabolical scheme to make restaurant workers pay for the industry's lobbying campaigns to hold down wages. The association bought an outfit that provides hokey food safety training to workers. Then it lobbied to get California, Florida, Illinois, Texas, and other states to require that all employees not only undergo the silly online training course, but also making them pay $15 each for the training. This is Jim Hightower saying, guess what? NRA then uses these worker training fees to fund its lobbying efforts that let restaurants pay poverty wages. And that, kids, is how inequality happens.
1: Welcome back to the Rick Smith Show. Now, here is Rick Smith.
0: So, you know, I look at this reflecting pool thing, and again, this is a failure of leadership, certainly. But again, as we talked about a minute ago, the failure of the whole contracting process, the failure of all of the patronage stuff that's gone on with this administration. But I got to tell you, it has sparked a discussion, many of my building trades friends, about the need for people who actually know what they're doing. And more importantly, from the political angle, knowing that somebody with a box cutter was not going to do that kind of damage. And that only comes from, I don't know, getting your hands dirty, maybe working with some stuff every once in a while, which is why a lot of them, like me, are thrilled to see the trades coming back into schools, voc tech classes becoming very popular again. And oh, by the way, you know, blue collar jobs being viewed as maybe possibly the future of work for working class folks. I think not a bad thing. And here to share some thoughts on all of that is Veronica Goodman. She's the Senior Director of Workforce Development Policy there at the Center for American Progress. They got a new piece out, 6 Things to Know About Vocational Education. Veronica, thanks for taking time for us.
4: Yeah, of course. And thanks for having me on the show.
0: So, I mean, we're in a weird moment, a terrible disaster, a massive flood, a terrible failure of policy by administration has kind of sparked us to go, maybe we do need people who know what they're doing to slap some paint on the ground.
4: Yeah, absolutely. I haven't been down to the reflecting pool to see it myself, but I've been seeing the news and agree with you.
0: So walk me through, because you know, for a number of years, I've had people go, "Well, everyone needs a college education. Everyone needs to. We don't need those dirty jobs anymore. We don't need that. Get your hands dirty. Everyone's going to have a corner office." Because my generation was told the future was going to be utopia. All those dirty factory jobs, all that hard work jobs, gone. And in come the service sector jobs. We're going to all wear white suits. We're all going to have corner offices, and it was going to be awesome. And sadly, what we've seen is a pretty much a massive brain drain of people who know how to swing a hammer or turn a screw.
4: Yeah, I mean, that's absolutely the case. So, you know, from what we were writing about, as many people know, a majority of Americans do not have a 4-year college degree. You know, you mentioned some of those generational changes. I think a big one that's going on right now is there's a lot of anxiety and uncertainty, especially among young people. About what's going to happen with AI, you know, is there going to be massive job losses? What are going to be the jobs that are available to people who are graduating from high school or even, you know, sort of people who've been working throughout their lives? So, you know, what we're seeing is that there's this rise in interest in voc ed. You know, a lot of the programs that have seen increases in enrollment are for things like mechanics, you know, manufacturing, some of the jobs that, you know, would be much harder to be replaced by a robot or some sort of ChatGPT kind of role.
0: Right.
4: And so that's really what's driving that.
0: Because ultimately what folks are asking is, are these the jobs that are going to be AI proof? Because look, there were a number of jobs that we were talking about. Hey, these are going to be outsourcing proof. You know, the hands-on stuff, the care work, the direct face-to-face kind of stuff, that was going to be the job that was going to be around, harder to outsource. Now, well, we're talking about being replaced. Do you see these as those jobs?
4: I definitely do. You know, I think these are obviously roles that I think students are telling us, you know, they're viewing as AI proof. a lot of the jobs of the future too in the next decade are going to be in the healthcare industry. So you mentioned, sort of those nursing roles or like a home health aide. That's really impossible to be replaced by AI. And so I think you'll see more interest too in terms of how students can you know go into those roles and have them as a career.
0: Yeah, I mean, the question, again, the very basic questions, are these the jobs of the future? And I look to my own son. You know, I was able to get him into a building trades apprenticeship program with the Elevator Constructors Union, and a fabulous job because it's a union job. And this is why I want to make sure that folks kind of understand the difference. There's a lot of jobs that are out there swinging a hammer, doing stuff that are poverty level jobs. Every one of these jobs could be good jobs if we turn them, in my view, into union jobs. Much like the one that my son got. And I think that for him is the right path for the moment. I think a lot of kids his generation are seeing kind of the same thing.
4: Yeah. And I think, you know, VOCED can support union jobs as well, right? A lot of these start out, you know, you could have it as a pre-apprenticeship, that leads to a registered apprenticeship. And then they're coming out making much more money than they would otherwise, even against, sort of a college grad.
0: Yeah, I mean, I look at my generation was told you had to go to college. The next generation, same thing. Got to go to college, got to get a degree. And I know a lot of people who have degrees who aren't really using them. You know, I'll say I, one of them. These are jobs, these are skills that are portable that you take with you for life. And that's why I think this is becoming popular again. And oh, by the way, you know, people have to fix stuff. We've kind of gotten away from learning how to fix stuff. I mean, when I was in school, everyone had to take an industrial arts class. Everyone had to have some basic skills. And I look at my kids, didn't really get that opportunity.
4: I think there's other ways to support that as well as what you're saying in terms of integrating it in high school. I think elevating VOCED classes alongside sort of AP or, you know, IB or whatever system students are in, can show that it's not a lower tier class in any way. It's just a sort of different skill, but they're all, good for education and teaching people real world skills, which we know employers are looking for. And there's a lot of surveys that say increasingly employers are looking for those real world skills when they're hiring.
0: Now, the reason I bring this up, you know, I go back to 1,000 years ago to when I was in school. A lot of schools have gone away from this kind of VOTech stuff. They've put money elsewhere. I look at this administration who has gutted money from, as I understand it, and you correct me if I'm wrong, they've done a pretty good job of gutting some of these programs with one side of their mouth while the other side saying, hey, we need this stuff. It seems like an interesting setup to fail.
4: That's absolutely right. You know, there's been a lot of talk about how they're trying to grow American talent, but what they're actually doing is really hurting workers and students who are trying to be prepared for the workforce. Not only have there been significant cuts, but there's also been, you know, the rolling of programs into each other, which has caused a lot of dysfunction and chaos. And we've seen that reported from students to, you know, institutions that sort of handle these programs. And so I think it's just making it a lot more unreliable. And we're going to see the sort of negative consequences of that over the coming years.
0: Now, you guys are policy folks. Your world is policy. Your world is getting us to a place where maybe we're able to accomplish some things. What are you guys suggesting to our lawmakers to rebuild what we had in the past, to try and maybe help rebuild the future? Because, you know, I've been saying for years, it was going to come back and bite us the more we walked away from people being able to swing a hammer or take a piece of steel and turn it into something. The more we said that we're going to let the world be the other part of the world be the manufacturing hub, it was going to come back and bite us. And it's kind of bitten us a little bit. Or do you disagree?
4: I agree with you. And I think, you know, what we're calling for is a lot more investment in, you know, VOCED or others call it career and technical education in high school. I mean, I think this needs to start even earlier in middle school with exposing students to what careers look like. And I think that really leaves an impression. And then what we're also advocating for is registered apprenticeships and making sure that we're scaling these opportunities. So they're not only available in sort of like random pockets of the country, or it's like dependent on what school you are, or, you know, like what zip code or who you know. We really want to make sure that there's an apprenticeship or a CTE opportunity available to every student in the country.
0: CTE, for those who aren't football fans, because CTE means something different.
4: Yes, that's true.
0: In the football fan world, what does CTE mean here?
4: It's career and technical education, and you know, folks use it interchangeably with VOCED. I think CTE is more of like a policy world term. I think, you know, most folks know it as VOCED, but it's really just having you know, some sort of work-based learning opportunity that happens in school. It can be something more formal, like an internship. It can be a pre-apprenticeship, and often it includes taking a course, you know, sort of like what you're saying, like some sort of early mechanics course or something. It could be at a community college, or it could be something, you know, that's sort of just an exposure to an employer.
0: Yeah. During the Obama years, they came out with what was it? The Workforce Innovation and Opportunity Act. I don't know if you remember that. It was talking about building apprenticeship programs much like this. And I was arguing then we should extend the high school years instead of 12, go to 14. So either you walk out of school with an associate's degree or a technical skill that you are able to immediately go into the workforce with. And then partner with various unions and build the kind of apprenticeship programs that they have. Because look, all apprenticeship programs are not created equal. Some are to get the best skills possible, and some are just to get, well, cheap labor. I prefer folks to get the best skill. So for me, that seems like a way forward. But we've got a Department of Education that they're talking about dismantling and destroying. How do we get to that place?
4: So, you know, you mentioned unions. I think unions know how to do these training programs well, and so I'm absolutely in agreement there. You know, I think the Workforce Innovation Opportunity Act that you mentioned, it's been due for reauthorization. It hasn't been done. And I think there's really a role for Congress to take a look there and see how to extend these opportunities to more people.
0: What would you have done differently? Because, or in your opinion, do you think that was implemented properly? Do you think states really took a hold of it and really, really moved forward on it? Or was that one of those things that we were hopeful on? Because I had a lot of hope for it. I'm like, look, if we can take, you know, virtually any industry and create an apprenticeship program to build skilled workers to have the ability to compete in various employers, this is the perfect scenario. I don't think it reached what I was hoping. I'm curious if you have a thought.
4: Yeah, I think we need more resources in it. You know, so a big aspect of it is just we haven't put the resources to really make it succeed everywhere. You're also seeing states, you know, especially with I mentioned some of that uncertainty around AI, focus more on training and workforce development, and seeing, you know, what sort of state level strategies they can use, be it through apprenticeships or you know, some of these other programs.
0: So when people are talking to their lawmakers, because, you know, I say you should be talking to your congressman fairly often. I mean, my congressman knows my name often. You know, what should we be asking for? You know, because look, I think we all want our kids to have the best opportunities, the best avenues to lead that kind of life that's better than ours. And I think this is a pathway to getting us back on the right track. What should we be talking about? So just say what people can do for their congressmen or their representatives. So I'm just going to go right to you here. Give me a second. So whenever you're ready.
4: Yeah. So, you know, if in terms of, you know, what you can do in terms of outreach to your congressman or congresswoman, you know, I think just advocating for more opportunities to have registered apprenticeships and career and technical education in your schools, you know, making them know that you want more training opportunities for, you know, young people, and to make sure that there's appropriate investments. I think, you know, also pointing out the lack of funding and some of the cuts that have happened recently and the way that some of the programs are being moved would be really important to highlight.
0: Yeah, I mean, where we're heading, you know, with all of these data centers that are going to be built, and I know a lot of people are not thrilled about it, but they're going to be built. We do need to fix our infrastructure. There's a lot of work to be done, and we're going to need a lot of skilled people to be able to do it. And this is the beginning, in my view, of doing that. So I think it's good for the economy. I think it's good for the workforce, especially for young people who have an opportunity. I think it's all good stuff.
4: Yeah, you know, that's exactly what our report was about. And those are the kind of opportunities we want more people to have, especially for, you know, the future jobs that are going to be out there.
0: There you go. Veronica, I appreciate the time. Keep up the great work. I hope folks will go over to AmericanProgress.org and check out

0: was 1885. That was the day that streetcar workers went out on strike. The West Division Street Railroad Company had reduced the number of trips it made each day. The workers asked for a wage increase to make up for the loss of earnings. In response, management fired 15 union leaders. Outraged members of the city's labor movement rallied to the cause of the West Side Streetcarmen's Benevolent Association. Thousands of Chicagoans lined the company's tracks. Calls went out to revoke the company's charter. Mayor Harrison urged the company not to try and run their cars in the charged environment. But the company's management refused to listen. They demanded police protection to get their streetcars running. A police captain by the name of John Bonfield was assigned the task. Bristling with policemen, 10 streetcars rolled out into the crowd. Under Bonfield's orders, the police clubbed strikers and protesters along the tracks. When a group of bricklayers yelled rats at the passing cars, they were arrested. In all, 150 protesters went to jail that day. After 7 days, the strike ended in a compromise. The workers saw an increase in their wages, and all but two of the workers who had been fired got their jobs back. The action propelled Captain Bonfield's career as a strike breaker. He became known as Captain Blackjack Bonfield. It was Captain Bonfield who led the police confrontation with workers at a rally the next year that sparked the Haymarket tragedy.
1: 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For more information, go to laborhistoryin2.com, like us on Facebook, and follow us on the Twitters at Labor History in 2.
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0: So how's that war in Iran going? Trump's adventure is like watching a guy punch a beehive, to be honest. Brag that he won the fight and then hold a press conference on how the bees asked for him to hold a meeting. It's crazy. It's crazy where we are. We've got, you know, a couple of days of attacks, back and forth, some exchanges going on all around the Strait of Hormuz. Shipping traffic's dropping again because who knew? Oil tankers don't like being shot at. Who knew? And you've got Iran, who is now loudly reasserting control over one of the most important choke points on Earth. And who could have seen that coming? Evidently not Donald Trump. And this is the part where a competent president quietly tries to de-escalate, rebuild some alliances, make sure working people don't get hammered by another spike in gas prices and grocery prices. You know, this is where you do some diplomacy stuff. Instead, Trump jumps online and brags that Iran was requesting talks in Qatar. Like a drunk landlord insisting tenants begged him to raise their rent. Here's the reality. When the Strait of Hormuz is a war zone, every person listening, viewing, who drives a car, buys food, pays a heating bill, any of that, you get screwed. Simple. Simple. Insurance costs go up, shipping slows, oil markets freak out, prices go up. That's what happens. And I know, but you didn't say, you said, Joe, the president does cause rate. Yeah. Through normal, sane policy. This is crazy. And the reality is your life's getting harder. My life's getting harder. And the guy who caused it is doing a victory lap, posting nonsense, while Iran says, by the way, we still control the strait. That's what happens when you put a genuinely stupid, shallow person in charge of complicated, dangerous things. Because Trump treats foreign policy like a series of wrestling promos. Every setback is a secret win. Every disaster is fake news. And every negotiation is just a chance to pretend someone begged for his guidance and his genius. Meanwhile, I don't know if you've noticed, the scoreboard's fairly brutal. We launched a war that didn't achieve any of its real stated goals. We've destabilized a key shipping lane. We handed Iran real, incredibly powerful leverage over the global economy and global energy. And we left working class Americans, well, paying for it at the pumps and at the checkout lines. Yeah, are you happy winning? Is the winning getting, because Trump said you're going to get tired of it. Are you tired of winning?

0: can't. And look, the lesson isn't subtle. Don't put people in the White House who think war is a TV show. I mean, it seems pretty simple to me. Diplomacy is a branding. This is a guy who thinks diplomacy is a branding exercise. And reality is, whatever they tweet or truth or whatever nonsense they do before breakfast, it doesn't match or square with reality, because the Strait of Hormuz doesn't care about his ego. The global economy doesn't care about his spin. And the next time he decides to hit Iran very hard for ratings, it won't be the donors at his ballroom who feel it first. It'll be you and me and just staring at a receipt going, what? Came home from the grocery store, three bags, $100. And I'm wondering why the bank account is dwindling. And this is why November is so very important. And the weird thing is, you know, Bernie Sanders, 84 years old, somehow more relevant than half the Democratic Party's LinkedIn page. Joe Biden's faded out. Pelosi and Hoyer are heading for the exits. And who's casting the longest shadow over the future of the Democratic Party? The guy who's been yelling for 40 years about healthcare, unions, taxing the rich. Turns out, that's what people want to talk about. Now, you look what's going on in New York City. You got Zoran Mamdani acting like a left-wing kingmaker straight out of Bernie's playbook, toppling incumbents that were barely aware there was a left. And we keep hearing, the loony left. You know, if John Fetterman right now and James Carville are against it, yeah, I'm going the other way. You got this Abdul El-Sayed in Michigan cruising in the polls with Sanders' endorsement. And now Colorado is basically holding a live fire exercise to see how much insurgent messaging voters outside the coasts are willing to tolerate. House Democrats are clutching pearls because, could this be us? Or are these New York elections? Is this just a one-off? Is just New York thing? Which is kind of adorable when you think about it. Because if your party spends a decade ignoring wages, ignoring housing, ignoring healthcare, and ignoring unions while waving around charts about GDP, eventually people are going to go shopping somewhere else and listen to someone whose words actually hit home in the working class. Without the need of a focus group, without the need of a think tank group test, without any of that. And here's the twist. Nate Silver, king of numbers, I guess. He's out here saying Democrats have an 85 to 90% chance of retaking the House. So if the left insurgents help pull that off, then what? Do we get another round of performative democracy-saved speeches followed by absolutely nothing that makes rent cheaper, insulin affordable, or any of that? Or do we try and govern in a direction that Bernie Sanders has been pointing for a very long time? Because the progressive wave isn't just about vibes or slogans. It's a giant neon sign flashing people would like their lives to suck less. And understand, Sanders' influence is stronger than ever. And look, the first guy I ever interviewed doing this show 21 years ago was Bernie Sanders. It's the same guy talking about the same stuff. What affects the working class of this country? And understand, with Bernie's influence stronger than ever, it's only good news if Democrats do more than ride his coattails in the primaries. If they win and they go back to politely nibbling around the edges while corporate America eats the entire country, the voters, electrified at this moment, will flip that switch right back off. And yes, the insurgent left is having a week, maybe even a year, maybe a decade. Maybe it's what we need. But if Democrats do win back the House, especially on this energy, and they don't move a serious agenda, one that makes working class lives better, then the message in 28 won't be Bernie won the argument. It'll be you heard us, you ignored us, don't be shocked when we stop showing up. Don't be shocked if another Republican wins the presidency in 2028. And yes, I know, Donald Trump will still be president. And that's why you pass things, you put it on his desk, and you make him veto it. And every day you hammer him on the fact that we put stuff in front of him that would have made his made working people's lives better. And again, like the big yawn bill that could have done that could do something on housing. Yeah, big deal. Nah, it's a yawn. It's not important. Your problems do not matter. And you keep putting that bill on his desk time and time and time again. Until either he signs it and you give him the Rose Garden pat on the back and the photo op and say nice things about him. Because look, I'll say nice things about him if he raises the minimum wage, if he passes a housing bill that actually does something to build more houses, that gets health care into families so that they don't have to worry about it going broke if they get sick. Look, I'll say nice things about him. Yes, dear leader, you're doing a great job. Just sign that health care bill. Sign that minimum wage bill. Sign that education bill. I don't even actually think he reads anything he signs anyway. He just wants his chicken scratch on something. And maybe make him a little toy, a big arch or something that he can walk through when he goes and signs it. This is what we should be doing to him. Put things on his desk that we want. And then throw him a big party. And look, it's worth it. It'll be worth it. But if Democrats don't actually come out swinging, and if they start swinging at the wrong stuff, I'm going to go back to, I am not on the impeachment bandwagon, because you're not going to get it out of the Senate. I think you hold him accountable in other ways. I think you do an awful lot with hearings and investigations and all of that. But understand, the impeachment thing is just going to be this one of those things. Station break.
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1: Today on Law & Disorder, we'll look at recent and reactionary decisions made by the U.S. Supreme Court, a branch of government once relied upon as an important balance against the executive and the legislature.
2: However, as our guest, Professor of Law Ellen Yaroshevsky, explains, the Supreme Court has turned into the Trump empowerment group by upending precedent on historic cases such as abortion and voting rights. We'll then talk with the author of a recently published science fiction climate novel titled Greedo 2048.
1: Greedo is defined as a war cry, but also celebratory call, a call that is echoed throughout the centuries by victors of revolution, says our guest Maritza Arostia, a Cuban Puerto Rican writer whose literary life spans five decades.
3: Stay with us.
2: I'm New York City attorney and author Michael Stephen Smith.
4: And I'm Jim Lafferty, a decades-long political activist and once the national director of the National Lawyers Guild.
1: There have been several major U.S. Supreme Court decisions issued under the leadership of Chief Justice John Roberts. These decisions include abortion rights cases, anti-immigrant cases, cases enhancing administrative or executive power, and, of course, voting rights cases. We'll also learn about the role of the shadow docket. This is known as the emergency docket, with a range of cases such as for routine procedural matters and last-minute requests. The cases we examine impact the fabric of democracy in the United States. We'll talk about broader implications with our guest, Professor Ellen Yaroshevsky. Ms. Yaroshevsky is the Howard Lichtenstein Distinguished Professor of Legal Ethics, Maurice A. Dean School of Law at Hofstra University. She is a leading educator, an expert in ethics law, and serves as an expert witness and advisor to lawyers and law firms. Professor Ellen Yaroshevsky is a former commissioner on the New York State Joint Commission on Public Ethics. She has previously worked at the Center for Constitutional Rights and has been in private practice as well. And Professor Yaroshevsky has received numerous awards, including the New York State Bar Association's honor for outstanding contribution in criminal law education. Professor Ellen Yaroshevsky, a warm welcome to Law & Disorder Radio.
5: Well, thank you so much. It's a pleasure to be here.
1: I wonder, Ellen, can you give us an overview of what SCOTUS has done in the past year under John Roberts' leadership?
5: Oh, yeah. Today's Supreme Court is the most radical that it's been in decades. John Roberts' court, they're called conservatives, but they are not conserving law or democracy. They're fundamentally changing longstanding constitutional rights and principles of law, which I'll talk about in a moment. What we've seen is that six justices appointed by two Republican presidents, three justices appointed by George Bush, three by Donald Trump, who will serve for life, have overturned these basic principles and rights just because they fundamentally disagree with those rights and principles and how they've been interpreted in the past. They write it up in fancy language, legal language, that obfuscates what is going on. And it's not the way the court's supposed to work. They haven't respected precedent, John Roberts' court. People may have heard of precedent. What that means is that they're supposed to respect something like a 50-year-old ruling in Roe v. Wade of a woman's right to choose abortion. As we know, they didn't do that. They're supposed to respect legislation like the Voting Rights Act. They're supposed to allow administrative agencies to do their jobs free from unwarranted interference, agencies like scientific ones, like the Environmental Protection Agency. But instead, they've interfered to substitute their judgment for the judgment of experts. Overall, this court is result-driven, and here's what they've done in the past years. In 2010, that's before the most recent addition of several justices by Trump, they allowed unlimited funding of elections by billionaires. That was Citizens United. It was a case in 2010. They overturned a woman's right to choose reproductive care. They deprive and will continue to deprive Black voters of the ability to have votes count to elect people. They made the president immune from criminal prosecution for his criminal conduct. They increased and they consolidated executive power, and they undermined democratically elected legislatures.

0: creatures. They consistently rule in favor of corporate control and freedom from government regulation, and they substitute their judgment for scientists, for doctors, and other experts. And just a few days ago, they once again protected torturers and dictators who abuse human rights. And they do a lot of this under the cover of darkness because they don't issue opinions in many of these cases. They just announce results. It's called the shadow docket, which we'll talk about in a bit. It's ideological corruption. They're putting forth their ideology as opposed to looking at what we once thought was law. And they're not finished remaking the country. As we record this program, it's the end of their term. We're still waiting for at least 7 opinions, including one on birthright citizenship, which means whether people born in this country who are citizens under the Constitution can retain that right. But just this morning, they made it easier to carry guns into a grocery store. They decided that a bipartisan 1990 immigration law that gave protection to asylum seekers fleeing inhumane circumstances was wrong, and they're not going to allow them to come in. And they made it harder to sue corporations that sold cancer-causing weed killers. So that's what John Roberts' court has been up to. They've lost a lot of respect. They've lost legitimacy. They're the butt of late-night jokes, of memes, of podcasts. It's not the way the Supreme Court supposed to be. People once relied upon this relatively unexamined branch of government as an important balance against the executive and against the legislature. After all, they get to decide what the law is. But now it appears as frankly, they're just like the Trump empowerment group. That's the way I think of them. You know, John Roberts at his confirmation hearing said, well, he's like an umpire. He calls balls and strikes. But in fact, what's happened is, well, you know, the wealthy and corporations get the balls called for them. The American people have struck out.
1: That's very well put, Ellen. So how is this court different from past courts?
0: Well, many of us grew up in the 60s. When the Warren Court from 1950 to 69, that developed many of the rights we take for granted. Brown versus Board, moving toward educational equality, Miranda rights, Gideon versus Wainwright, the right to counsel. Even the court after that, the Berger Court, decided Roe v. Wade, and they decided in favor of affirmative action. You know, it's only after that, the Rehnquist Court, the court moved to the right in 1985 to 2005. But at least then, all opinions, they were out in the open. Right? There was reasoning for the result they reached. There were lengthy explanations. Even if we disagree, that's the way the court should work, because courts don't have any power except the power of their reasoning. Or at least that's the way it was until recent years, where they're just asserting power and just deciding things. You know, it's often said that the courts have no military to support them. So it's legal reasoning that gives them respect. But it's certainly not true now. Beginning with the Rehnquist Court, what happened was Justice Scalia was the original, what we call originalist. It's a whole theory of law now, which is taken over the Supreme Court, that says, in order to determine what the law says or what the law should be, we're going to look to what they originally intended when they passed the Constitution, which, of course, was a time when we had slavery. So blacks had no rights. Women had no rights. The world was controlled by a very small group of white men. And that's what they're looking to decide whether there's law. It's really a bizarre system. And Justice Scalia started that during the Rehnquist Court. Justice Thomas, of course, who's always been the most radical right on the court, the person who replaced Thurgood Marshall, who was one of the icons of the court, is a radical right person who's adopted this cause of originalism. So beginning in the late 80s, or in 1986, when Reagan appointed Scalia, then the court started looking at things in an entirely new way. We had a serious move to the right. There was actually a book called Radicals in Robes that was written even then, and it's even more true now. And so after, of course, when the 3 Trump appointees joined the court, we even moved more to the right. There was a lot of political jockeying, of course. You have Kavanaugh being appointed to the court after accusation of sexual abuse. You have Neil Gorsuch. His appointment was rammed through the Senate. Amy Coney Barrett, clear that she was opposed to abortion before she even got on the court. So in effect, what's happened now, it's a successful right-wing 6-3 control of the court. The opinions this morning are all 6-3. We can always predict what is going to happen. Generally speaking, most of the opinions are by those six radical right people. And the three, so Sotomayor, Kagan, and Justice Jackson, write scathing attacks on what the majority is doing, but they obviously don't have power.
2: Well, we can't discuss each of these issues, unfortunately, today. We just don't have that much time. But I wonder, Ellen, if you can't explain the recent voting rights decisions.
0: Yeah, well, they have been called, let me just categorize them, catastrophic, a disaster, craven, callous. And this isn't just by people in the media. This is by scholars and by justices themselves. So there is a trilogy of cases. I will talk about that in a minute. But the most recent cases, on April 29th, the court issued a case called Louisiana versus Calais, which is called basically the final blow to undermining the Voting Rights Act, which was the major accomplishment of the 1960s civil rights era. For listeners who don't know that history, right, the civil rights era, marches, demonstrations, skulls cracked on the Edmund Pettus Bridge in order to ensure that Black people had fundamental rights, resulted in the passage of the 1965 Voting Rights Act, which was really significant and ensured that Black voters had some collected power to elect people. President Johnson at the time called it a triumph for freedom, and that it was really clear that protecting Black vote is protecting Democrats and protecting democracy, all right? The problem with this is that you have a leader of the court, John Roberts, who's been opposed to this notion of the Voting Rights Act ever since they first passed it. In 1965, he wrote a memo trying to undermine the Voting Rights Act. In 1982, when it came before Congress, he did the same. He's the one who started off by saying, if you recall, the only way to stop discrimination is to stop discriminating. That is his view, that there should not be any special attention given to this country's history of slavery and this country's history of disenfranchisement. And so I'll go back now to the beginning of the voting rights cases. Calais is the body blow, totally. But the first one was in 2013. A case called Shelby County. That cut the heart out of the Voting Rights Act. And here's what it is. There's two basic provisions to the Voting Rights Act. One is called Section 5. Section 5 says basically that you need federal approval if you're going to make any changes to your voting rules or your practices if there's a history of racial discrimination in your state. And this, of course, was very important to the southern states. It's called preclearance. And it operated for a very long time, and for 80 years, actually. And it helped immeasurably because before the Voting Rights Act, there were only 72 Black officials in the entire United States. When the Voting Rights Act started working, in 1980, we had up to 1,500 Black officials. We're talking about local, state, and federal officials. So it's clear that it worked to give Blacks votes, okay? Over time, Congress also amended the Voting Rights Act because back when in the early 80s, the court stepped in to try to make it hard to prove a voting rights violation. But Congress said, no, If it has the effect of discrimination, it's discriminatory and it needs preclearance, all right? So that was working for a while. And of course, as I said, John Roberts was one of the people who tried to convince Congress not to pass that law. He was the author of Shelby County. It was a 5-4 decision, which undercut totally Section 5. What he did was he said, oh, we have all this data showing Blacks have made progress, the country's changed. Having a law like this violates the sovereignty of these individual states. And so they totally undercut the preclearance requirement. But in that opinion, Roberts says, oh, but wait a minute, you still have Section 2 of the Voting Rights Act. Section 2 is a section that says If after an election, you believe you've been denied the right to vote, you can sue. And so now along comes the decision April 29th. And guess what? Even though John Roberts had said you still have Section 2, they've now cut out Section 2 effectively. What they said in Calais, you can't sue for a voting rights violation, except if it looks, if it's a strong inference that the state acted intentionally and they drew the maps to discriminate. And it's very, very hard for lawyers to try to prove intentional discrimination. You basically have to have someone on tape saying, hey, I want to deny these people the right to vote. Otherwise, it's very hard to prove. All right. So people said after Calais, this is really terrible. We're never going to be able to prove intentional discrimination. It's going to be really hard. But then just to make matters even worse, Roberts then decided another case on June 1st called Allen versus Milligan, which is a complete death knell to intentional discrimination. Why is that true? Because what had happened in that case was that there actually had been a trial with a lot of proof that it was intentional discrimination. Absolute proof. The court had said, the lower court, there's absolute proof. The case now goes to the Supreme Court. And now John Roberts says, sorry, that's not enough. That's not enough. That doesn't constitute proof. So, you know, it's really disingenuous. Sherrilyn Ifill has said this is the way politics was run in the Jim Crow South. And so there virtually is going to be no ability to be able to use the Voting Rights Act at all. What Sotomayor said, and I encourage people to sometimes look at the dissents, Justice Sotomayor said, the Calais decision last month was a disaster, to be sure, but the speed with which the majority turns that disastrous decision into an ugly power grab for Republicans in Alabama means that this court has dispensed with even a veneer of deliberation and integrity as it marches this country's civil rights laws off a cliff. Justice Jackson said, this has spawned chaos and it is unmoored from law. And she accused the majority of operating in power, not operating in law. And of course, some of the right-wing justices got really offended that she called them out as such. So, you know, it is really upsetting. It is really disturbing. The consequence we saw in Louisiana, they had started early voting and now they stopped it. In Tennessee, they redrawn the map so that a part of Memphis, which is a very large black population, is going to be made into just one district, therefore losing the ability of blacks to choose someone they want to vote for. Florida, of course, as Florida does, is redrawing its maps, although DeSantis even did this ahead of the decision in Calais, and they have four new Republican districts. But, you know, this is just beginning. This is just beginning. It's not just about Congress. It's not just about blacks in Congress or the Senate. It's about local and state elections. We're back to Jim Crow all over again. One of the commentators, Dahlia Lithwick, said, there is no law, so stop thinking it is so. Stop thinking we have a system of law.
1: So, Professor, what do you expect to be the effect of nullifying the Voting Rights Act?
0: Well, I think there's going to be a great deal of public outcry, or at least I hope so, because throughout the country, we are going to see an undermining of the ability of people to elect black representatives, as I said, on a local basis, on a state basis, on a national basis. It's happened already. It's starting to happen. One of the needs is that people have to become educated about the effect and that they have to get involved. I am hoping that because this is so disastrous and such a catastrophe, and it puts us way back in the Jim Crow South effectively, that people will begin to understand that and will be able to start organizing.
2: In 2022, and you've referenced this case already, the Supreme Court overturned Roe v. Wade and decided that there was no constitutional right on a woman's behalf to have an abortion. Tell us about that decision and its consequences.
0: Okay, so the Dobbs decision, actually, it's the four-year anniversary. It was 5-4 to overturn Roe. And by the way, for those people who think that Kavanaugh didn't make a difference when Susan Collins said, oh, I trust him. He told me that he would uphold precedent. It would have mattered. It was a 5-4 decision to overturn it. What that did, it said there's no longer this 50-year-old federal right that women had counted on throughout the last 50 years. Instead, they said, we are going to leave it up to the states. That opinion is one of the more convoluted opinions that was written by Justice Samuel Alito. It's the opinion that was leaked. You may remember that. It had been leaked, and that caused a great controversy. And what he did was he hearkened back to laws in the 1700s when women had no rights. He was talking about quickening. You feel like you were reading a novel from the 1700s when you're reading this, wondering, what does this have to do with a woman's right to choose? But it's a very, very disturbing opinion. The dissent is very sharp as well. And here's the disturbing consequences. So 13 states have total or near total abortion bans. 7 other states have limits on gestation, which is either 6 weeks when women don't even know they're pregnant, 6 weeks to 12 weeks. So, I mean, states like ours, like New York, California, Michigan, Vermont, Ohio, have expanded by constitutional amendment the right to abortion. So that's the positive part. But we have 20 states that are opposed to abortion and have undermined women's reproductive care. It's interesting that the recent data show that it hasn't necessarily decreased the number of abortions, but it has increased the suffering of women. There is a wonderful Substack called Abortions Every Day by a woman named Jessica Valenti that documents what's going on around the country, and also discusses a very strong fight back movement. Abortion rights activists, reproductive health care activists, fighting this very significant right-wing agenda. And of course, SCOTUS doesn't take any responsibility for the deleterious effects upon women, despite the fact that they were told this was going to happen in the briefs that were submitted to the Supreme Court. So here are some of the effects. So first of all, there's a maternal mortality crisis in the states where they've banned it. And the women have been killed by bans. We don't have good data yet on the numbers, but the estimate is about 9% increase in pregnancy-associated deaths in the banned states. Doctors in these banned states wait until the pregnant patients are near death to help them, and they don't enforce the federal legislation that says you're supposed to help women in this kind of a circumstance. There are a lot of pregnancy complications. There's sepsis. There's lost vital organs. Women are left infertile as a result of the lack of treatment. And the suffering isn't just in the banned states, because Catholic hospitals in Illinois and Catholic hospitals in California have also been responsible for a cutback in women's reproductive health care. The GOP has engaged in significant efforts to conceal this kind of suffering. In 5 states, at least, they have disbanded what previously were called the maternal mortality committees, which gave the data, actually, on what had happened to women who were denied health care. Or if they haven't cut those programs out totally, they've stacked them with anti-abortion activists, or they've obstructed their ability to work. There is a structural collapse of women's health care. Trump, of course, in 2025, they defunded Planned Parenthood and abortion providers. There are a lot of OBGYNs leaving states, and medical students are avoiding the banned states. There are crisis pregnancy centers that aren't really pregnancy centers. They say they are, but they're really anti-abortion centers, and they're engaging in surveillance. And those facilities collect women's data, and they collude with law enforcement, leaving a lot of the marginalized and immigrant communities vulnerable. They've also gone so far, they weaponize automatic license plate readers, and they turn over that information as well to the government. And they're starting registries of pregnant people with law enforcement tracking abortion patients. We have seen within 2 years of Dobbs, there have been over 400 pregnancy-related arrests around the country. There's a statute called abuse of a corpse. A woman got indicted for that. Throwing away miscarriage remains, people get indicted for that. And this is all in the cause of advancing what the right wing chooses to do, which is talk about fetal personhood. You know, if they establish the idea that fetuses are people, which is the direction they want to move in, that is going to totally undermine the woman who needs care, because they're going to be balancing the fetus against a live person. So overall, what we've seen is just a trend on the anti-abortion activists toward greater extremism. They have introduced death penalty bills in state legislatures for women who get abortions. Texas, they've infiltrated state Republican parties. They are on a tear, much like they were for the 50 years after Roe was decided, to try to get Roe undermined, which they ultimately were very successful at. Anti-abortion violence is at an all-time high. The death threats against abortion providers doubled from 2024 to 2025. There are blockades at clinics, there's arson, there's harassments, and there are other threats. And of course, the Trump administration has greenlit that violence. There's an act, the FACE Act. It's supposed to protect clinics, but it doesn't. They don't enforce it. Instead, what they do, they characterize these arrests as these are violent extremists who are protesting, and they claim that it's discrimination against Christians. You know, in our country, 81% of voters don't want these conservative mainstream bans. And that's why what has happened is the anti-abortion movement wages attacks on democracy itself. And they're trying to obstruct abortion right ballot measures, and they misrepresent their position on abortion. So these are all the bad things going on. So this idea of leaving it up to the states, which is what the Alito Supreme Court say they were doing, it's the last thing they're doing in practice, because now what we're moving toward is attacks on telemedicine. So telemedicine, the two drugs, mifepristone and misoprostol, account for 30% of abortions around the country. Thanks to telehealth, the national abortion rate has stayed stable. But now, of course, the right wing is coming for telemedicine. Louisiana sued the FDA to ban telemed abortions and to extradite two out-of-state providers for mailing pills into the state of Georgia, okay? Their goal is to have the Supreme Court eliminate shield laws that protect blue states, which is New York is one of them. You're a blue state. We're protecting people from criminal and civil penalties. And what they want is people to be criminalized. Doctors in New York or California who send the pills to Louisiana, they want them to be criminalized as well. They're relying on an 1873 law called the Comstock Act, which prohibits interstate commerce of, quote, obscene materials, and they're trying to get the court to claim that these pills are obscene materials, all right? There's more, but I think I'll stop there. Basically, they're just sowing chaos. They're sowing confusion. They're canceling pro-choice speakers. They have legislation to censor pro-choice websites. And so the important thing here is to really keep abreast of what is going on, because they are coming after women. This is not just about abortion. It's not just about reproductive health. Justice Thomas, in his opinion, you know, he's willing to also, you know, roll back gay marriage, to roll back contraception, if you will. The question is how many on the court are going to be willing to do that.
2: Well, Ellen Jaroszewski, I can't tell you how much we appreciate the clarity and the thoroughness with which you've presented all these important decisions of the Supreme Court to our audience today. We're going to have you back, though, because there's a great deal more coming from the Supreme Court from its last term. And so we'll have you back on to discuss that as well. Until then, we want to thank you profusely for joining us today and providing this service to our audience.
0: Well, thank you so much for having me, and I look forward to talking some more about these issues.
1: Thank you very much, Ellen. You take it easy.
0: Thank you very much for having me on.
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1: Ursula Le Guin is one of the most admired writers of speculative science fiction in America. Her work challenges the rationality and desirability of our capitalist system. Le Guin has written, quote, "We live under capitalism. Its power seems indestructible. So did the divine right of kings," end quote. Our guest today is Brooklyn-based writer Maritza Arestia, who has just had published her climate science fiction novel, Grito 2048. Her novel is set in the last remaining Caribbean colony of the collapsing empire of the Diaz Familias, where climate catastrophe and colonial extraction have reached their limits. As imperial elites prepare to abandon Earth for replica planets beyond the reach of ruin, those left behind must decide whether the planet can still be reclaimed. The novel follows the central figure, Marina, and others as they leave the imperial city of Palenque, a seaside encampment where rebels, families of the disappeared, and youth organizers are rebuilding life amidst rising seas. It is there that Marina gathers the Grito Chronicles, war cries threaded through centuries of Caribbean resistance, while the youth-led movement, TADEX, prepares for the last Grito, an uprising planned for 2048 to take back Earth. Author Maritza Arestia is a Cuban-Puerto Rican writer whose literary life spans five decades. She was a reporter and editor at the Claridad, a bilingual newspaper of the Puerto Rican Socialist Party. Ms. Arestia has published poetry, drama, fiction, journalism, and essays. She has taught literacy in English as a second language through collaborative community pedagogy. Her work explores climate futures, colonial afterlives, and insurgent memory. Maritza Arestia, welcome to Law and Disorder Radio.
4: Thank you so much for having me and giving me this chance to talk about Grito 2048.
1: Can you please tell us about the title, Grito 2048? What is a Grito, and why 2048?
4: Well, in the sort of world of this book, a Grito stands for everything from the primal cry of a baby to all the Gritos in the Wars of Independence of the Caribbean in the 1860s. To the grito that we all best love to call out in a demonstration. And it stands for sort of the basic human technology to find our best thoughts, share them, and change our world. It also stands for the way we pass the torch from generation to generation. And the reason for 2048, well, one reason is because it's the 100th anniversary of the Communist Manifesto, which I think is one of the historic gritos of our species. And also 2045 is a year where supposedly this country will be majority, global majority, or people of color. So that was sort of the one reason that I picked that period. But there was a version, earlier version of the novel that was Grito 2086. And one of the first readers said, oh, this is all very well and fine, but if we haven't gotten rid of fossil fuel by 2086, we are dead. So that really made me think and made me sort of compress the timeline of the novel. And it caused me to then diverge. I was doing like parallel history where this fictional metropolis was similar to the U.S., but the events were similar to the actual history, and at that point, I had to compress the timeline and make it a speculative history. So that's where all the defederation that happens in the metropolis happens sooner, and all kinds of things had to be compressed. But I think 2048 is a much better time frame.
2: Mm-hmm. Well, Maritza, you've spent decades as an educator, an activist, a movement participant yourself. How does Grito 2048 grow out of your own political journey, and what experiences led you to imagine this particular future?
4: Well, one very basic element is that I'm Cuban and Puerto Rican, and I was very fortunate to actually live through the triumph of the Cuban Revolution in January 1st of 1959. And it was truly a life-changing moment. I've never experienced such public joy ever before or since. And so I started thinking, I wanted to imagine such a moment for this empire. So that was kind of a big impetus to why I started the book. And I also consider that the beginning of my activist life, because growing up in Cuba, and I don't know if this is the way it came to me or the way history was actually taught, but I really got the idea very early that the entire purpose of being a human being was liberation, was to advance liberation. I wanted to sort of have that perspective here as well. And when I arrived in this country, and there's a long story of how that happened, because my father was very involved in the underground movement, but then he sort of fell out with the revolution. And he didn't want his children to be indoctrinated, so he wanted to be in this country. And when we came here, though, it was right in the beginning, it was during the civil rights and the Vietnam War movements. So his children ended up, sadly for my father, indoctrinated regardless. And so very soon I was sort of active with that. I became active with the Puerto Rican Socialist Party, which was a main center of my political activity. Then the Committee to End Sterilization Abuse was part of that. I actually worked for the National Lawyers Guild. I was a publications director in the early 80s. That's where I met Michael Smith. Then from that, became active doing community literature, adult education, based on the learning groups writing our own literature together as the way to enter literacy. Currently now I'm involved with Radical Elders, which is one of the reasons that the protagonist is a radical elder.
2: I wonder, could you perhaps read an excerpt from your fine book?
4: I would love to. So this excerpt is right at the beginning. On the ferry. I stand and clutch the rail of the morning Caraya ferry, watching the ship wend its glinting hull through the labyrinth of narrow canals that protect the city from sea rise. If I hold my breath, the ferry won't graze a human-made reef, scrape a terraformed island, or crash into one of the tethered hover-sink houses of the sea-shelter floating barrio. The preternatural shades of blue of the human-made marine border, the first sea lock, bedazzle me. Iridescent indigo on the Atlantic side and translucent turquoise on the Caribbean. As one, all of us, even the guardias, release our wind belts and harnesses, jump up and cheer. My muscle memory recognizes the dolphin slide, and I surprise myself and join the sidestepping, dipping, and bouncing. We move together, a giant human pod doing the dolphin dance. We move, and the dance becomes sacred, dissolving our solitary terrors into bliss. The ritual merges us, a religion of the blessed body. The dancing crowd presses me into Julia, and I savor this physical contact for half a minute, even if it's not from love. Julia has been hating me for 15 years, and I get it. Losing our boys on the subway on the way to the 2034 Grito Day parade had been unendurable because it was the first time we lost them, and we knew so many desaparecidos who were never found. My Maceo, Machi, was almost 3, and her David, barely 9. But we did track them, and our boys have been disappeared and tracked so many times since then. City Force target our brown offspring for destruction. This time, the always lurking 15-year-old image of losing our boys on the train overtakes me. Trembling, I close my eyes and see our boys left behind inside the city subway, unreachable beyond a wall of 100 Carayan demonstrators and the closing subway doors. I see Julia and me wailing helplessly on the platform where the human stream has carried us. We've been losing and finding our boys again and again ever since. 2 weeks ago, looking for her boy, I found mine. She has just lost hers. Still watching my reflection in Julia's black lenses, I yell so she can hear me. I can barely believe that here we are on the Caraya ferry, leaving everything behind in the city to go live a la intemperie, outdoors, by the beach, about to become full-time trackers of our desaparecidos. Julia leans far over the railing, points to the metal gears that have begun raising the ferry, and gives me a close-mouthed smile. Finally, she says, we're about to float into the deep lock. My maybe just reclaimed friend Julia the erstwhile and I glance at each other. As if burnt, she looks away. The lock gates slide fully open, and we float away from the indigo ocean and into the turquoise sea.
1: Oh, thank you, Maritza.
2: That's wonderful. Really
1: powerful and poetic. Maritza, Credo 2048 is set in the last Caribbean colony of an empire in retreat. Why did you choose that setting, and what does it allow you to explore about colonialism, democracy, climate disruption, and the struggle for self-determination?
4: I lived through the victory of the Cuban Revolution. I'm also half Puerto Rican, so I have been very engaged in the ways that history has evolved for both those Caribbean islands. That when I was a little girl, there was this poem that we would be taught that Cuba and Puerto Rico were two wings of the same bird. So I created that island that is both the colony and the socialist republic in one island and the metropolis as a way to sort of connect the three geographies of my own psychology, but also as a way to explore sort of the life cycle of empires, the way that this country, the U.S., this country's revolution that freed it from the British Empire not much later, barely 120 years later, it launched its own empire by taking over Puerto Rico and trying to take over Cuba in 1898 when they fought and won for independence against Spain. So I really wanted to use it both as a way for me to explore my own personal history and also to look at, like I said, the life cycle of empires.
2: I wonder, the central thread or a central thread, certainly, of your novel follows Justice Works, which is an organization that, it documents the disappeared. It challenges unlawful detentions. It fights for access to prisoners held in the base. Why was it important for you to include legal advocacy of civil liberties and the defense of democratic rights as part of the resistance?
4: Well, there's Cuba and Puerto Rico. In the book, they're conflated into one island. Guantanamo Bay and Culebra Naval Base are conflated into the Base Naval de Caraya. So I was very interested in, just as I was researching and also the history that I lived myself, seeing the role that legal activism had in both fighting the illegal detentions in Guantanamo and fighting to stop the use of Culebra to do live missile testing or like things that could kill people, like mines in the ocean in an island that was inhabited. And also I worked for the National Lawyers Guild and had direct experience of how significant the role of legal activism is and legal activism that's fully engaged in movement. I wanted to sort of have the book include what I experienced as major fronts of struggle for liberation, and the legal one is a key one. You might have noticed if you read the book closely that the lawyer character is actually the only white character in the novel. And he also represents solidarity forces. He's the one that rescues the boys when they're lost on the train. So he sort of keeps reappearing. And having a character like him that can be in different spheres just was interesting in terms of the writing of the book, because it gave me opportunities to be in other domains than the other characters who are more rooted in their communities and don't necessarily have access to other domains. One of the things in the book is the idea that the relationship between the people and the state is becoming more and more porous. And part of that process, the legal forces, the justice works stands for one of the ways that the bridge is happening between those, the oppressive and the liberatory forces, because they have access to those other domains of the society.
1: This is Attorney Michael Smith. I'm here with my former law partner, Jim Lafferty, and we're speaking with Maritza Arestia, who's just had published her novel, a science fiction speculative novel called Grito 2048. Maritza, one of the novel's central storylines follows Marina's efforts to see her husband, Ori, after his disappearance and detention. Though Marina, Ori, and the families of the disappeared, what were you hoping to say about memory and human dignity, political imprisonment, and the ways ordinary people resist authoritarian systems?
4: Well, that story, the novel really is basically, fundamentally, the story of Marina tracking her husband, and also, along with her, her friend tracking her son. And I wanted it, the book to be grounded on a very personal story that reflects my story in some ways, although it's very fictionalized, because part of what I was really interested in is looking at the relationship between our personal little lives and the big life of the big levers

0: becomes like a metaphor for sort of the small things that we do day to day in the hope that we can move that big, those big forces that seem so daunting. The story really started out a lot with her story. And it's really about that. That's like the main thing that happens in the book in terms of on the human plane, on the personal plane, is her search for Ori and in the end what happens with that.
1: Mm-hmm. Well, I notice, Maritza, many climate novels, of course, imagine either collapse and dystopia or idealized utopias. But Greedo 24 Day charts a different path, doesn't it? It charts a path of a world marked by crisis, contradiction, struggle, and possibility. Well, where youth and elders organize to reclaim both democracy and Earth itself. Why was it important for you to write that kind of future? And what is the Greedo at the heart of the novel and the Greedos you hear in the world today?
0: Well, I think that, at least for me, and I think this is true of for many of us, that it does look like we're living in dystopia. You know, just this morning news, an earthquake, a devastating earthquake in Venezuela, a devastating decision in the Prairie Land case in Texas where somebody gets sentenced for 30 years for moving a box. That sense of, are we in dystopia or are we in utopia? And by utopia, in this context, I mean that many of us who are lifelong activists have had so many dreams and hopes of times when we thought we were very near, certainly having been in the Puerto Rican Socialist Party. And there's even a book that recently came out that is called Revolution Around the Corner, because we did believe that that revolution was around the corner. And so I'm thinking of like living sort of stuck in the middle between dystopia and what I think of as utopia fatigue, at least for me personally, this feeling of like, how do I get the courage to hope again? So I wanted to focus on what I think of as realtopia. So these people are living in these really hard period of time where almost everybody, but the majority of people in the world are now living unhoused because it's safer than living in brick and mortar structures. And they have created communities like the one that these people are in Palenque. The characters are there living in an encampment right near the naval base where they're waiting to track the disappeared, or they're fighting to track their disappeared. So it's kind of like they hit the, what they call in the book, the truly the moment where they have nothing left to lose but their chains. So it's almost like in this book, the dystopia becomes the opportunity to set the world right. Or that's kind of what I was going for in terms of trying to imagine that grito of another world is possible. For example, the grito of the social forum movement is very at the heart of this book, that these people are living in a dystopic situation, but they're actually turning it around. And so they're creating, they go from the first grito is when the young people say, you've taken our future, we're taking yours, and they go on a hunger strike and many of them die. They evolve to know we're taking charge of the future. We're giving all of us back the future. They move to shut it down. They shut the world down. They break the knees of fossil fuel. And at the end, the last grito that the book heads toward in the end is the grito for Earth back. So nothing left to lose but our chains. All these many encampments all over the world are connected by people's AI that they've created. And they create what they call Cimarrón Planet, Maroon Planet, sort of modeled on the free enslaved communities of enslaved people. So I was thinking of that as realtopia. And it's true even in our real life now, because it can feel like we're in dystopia. It can feel like discouragement is very available, which I call utopia fatigue. But actually, in reality, the world is massively mobilized and active. And it's because the empire is in retreat that it's doing what it's doing, not because it's very powerful, which is not to say that it's given, because the real

0: Utopia moment is not a guarantee. It's contested, and it depends on how we fight and that we fight. But that was kind of my hope, is I wanted to write a book that I would want to read that would be a book where the good guys really win in the end.
1: Well, Marisa, before I ask you how our listeners can get your climate book, and I will ask you that, do tell us about the publisher of the book, though, Life in Liberated Zone.
0: That is a collective of activist writers. We are writing fiction centering activists and in some way reflecting what we're calling liberated zones. There's a Rainwood House Sings by Juliana Barnett, Elder Song by Rain Zohav, Thursday's Child by Elena Schulsky, and Grito 2048 by me. Because we're kind of building the plane while flying it, our website is not quite altogether up. But it is lifeintheliberatedzone.org, and hopefully by next month you can check it out.
1: And again, how can our listeners get a copy of Grito
0: Well, right
1: of 2048?
0: now I'm trying to do consignment strategy, and actually I would love to invite anybody who is so inspired to sort of share the grito to go on my website. There's a flyer on there that you could either email or take to your local bookstores, libraries, and book clubs to invite them, encourage them to read Grito 2048. Right now, it is only on Amazon, and my first sort of tier of trying to get the book out in the world is trying to get it by consignment into bookstores. And then I'm hoping in September to do another iteration of the launch around the Grito de Lares, which is one of the Caribbean gritos, the one up for Puerto Rican independence, which is September 23rd, so around that time. And at that point, I'm going to make another big push to try to get it into bookstores in the traditional sense way. But for now, reader support would be much, very, very welcome. And if people want to go on that website and carry the grito, that would be great. It's
2: What is the website again?
0: maritzaarrastia.net.
2: Spell, please.
0: MaritzaArrastia.net. And
2: Great.
0: also, I know many people boycott Amazon, but it's definitely on Amazon, and there's a Kindle edition as well.
1: Wonderful.
2: Maria Arastia, you've been a wonderful guest. Thank you so much for today's interview, and thank you so much for writing a really magnificent book, Grito 2048. We urge all of our listeners to get the book and spread the word.
0: Thank you so much. I really, really appreciate getting this opportunity to be on your wonderful show.
2: Well, you're
1: Thank
2: quite
1: you.
2: welcome. You take it easy.
0: You too.
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0: Yes, sir. Next, I got my man Griffin Hale in the building. We've been working on some stuff for a minute, so let's get a little thing going. The song's called The Cornfields off his upcoming project.
1: Kaizen.

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0: right, we got one more for you. This right here is a song that's going to be coming out real soon. And it's very special to me because Portland's been looking so beautiful lately as far as hip-hop music. It's always been beautiful, but right now feels like a very potent time. And I feel like we all can come together and create and just make magic happen. This song right here is called What the City Needs. Please drop that.
1: Hey. Hey.

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Well, grazing rights, conservation, smokes are cheaper on the reservation. 16 bales of oat hay to the ton sometimes. Sycamore and prickly pear and barrel racers with great big hair and horses switching flies out in the sun. 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
0: I get scared when I think how nearly I gave it all up.
2: All what?
0: Oh, all this. Freedom. Right to do what I like, when I like. Nobody to. Nothing hanging on to me. Weighing me down with worry and responsibility.

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All right, this next one's called Hold Now. New song. 4, 1, 2.

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0: in addition to what Danny Glover said, I want to also assert that I believe that reparations is what justice will look like in the 21st century all across the world, because it is it's a way to redefine for our people what it means to do the right thing. It's a way to provide deterrence in a world that is in desperate need of it, and we need to move forward with this program expeditiously.
1: Justin Hansford, Howard University law professor on the front lines of the legal battle
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4: When Donald Trump demolished the historic East Wing of the White House to build his gaudy new ballroom, he made the American people

0: I'm Sally Kane of the National Federation of Community Broadcasters, here to remind you that you value community radio for enhancing your town as a place you love. 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

0: Hi, everybody. This is Kevin O'Donoghue, licensed mental health counselor.
1: And this is Maseema Diane Deemer, trauma specialist and licensed massage therapist. And this is The Positive Mind,
0: where we bring you some ideas, concepts, and guests to help you lead a more positively minded life. And we are excited to bring our guest from last week back here to you today. It is Dr. Lisa Miller of Columbia University, who has written a book, The Awakened Brain, The New Science of Spirituality, and Our Quest for an Inspired Life. And we're going to start off with an exercise. So if you want to listen to last week's show, you can get us on your podcast platforms. Anywhere else, Maseema, that they can get us? The Positive Mind Center, you can get the show as well. But you'll want to listen to that because we laid the foundation, I think, for this week's show as well. And do you know that maybe depression can be a gateway to an enlightened awareness, an awakened brain, an awakened sense of living? Well, that's a lot of what Dr. Lisa Miller talked about last week. And we're just going to, let's do it, Lisa, go right into an exercise for people. Just let's give them the experience and then we'll backtrack, okay?
2: Okay, beautiful. So I'm going to share with you an exercise. I always want to credit my teacher, who is Dr. Gary Weaver, who worked with people who had experienced trauma, oftentimes at the hand of those who were in charge with their care. And these folks really had a very deep sense of spiritual injury and distance. And this is how he helped them come back to their own natural birthright of awakened awareness. Awakened awareness, of course, being our neuro seat of spiritual awareness. So I'm going to invite you now into a practice. It's just about a minute and a half. It's going to start by clearing out our inner space. And then we'll share in your own language, in your own inner space, visualization. Okay, here we go. So please clear out your inner space. May I invite you to take five breaths.

I invite you to set before you a table. This is your table. And to your table, you may invite anyone, living or deceased, who truly has your best interest in mind. Anybody living or deceased who truly has your best interest in mind. And with them all sitting there, ask them if they love you. And now you may invite your higher self, the part of you that's much more than what you've done or not done, what you have or don't have, your true, eternal, higher self. And ask you if you love you. And now finally, you may invite your higher power, whatever word you may use, however you know your higher power. And ask your higher power if they love you. And now with all of those people sitting there right now, what do they need?

0: need to share? What do they need to let you know, to tell you now? When you're ready, I invite you back. This is your council. They are always there for you. Who shows up may change depending on where you are in your path, and you may choose to ask them different questions depending on the challenge you face now or in the future. How'd you find that practice?
1: That was great.
2: Settling. What was your answer?
1: Keep going.
2: Keep going. Mine was, you are loved.
0: Beautiful.
2: Jeff, our engineer?
3: I didn't do it.
2: Oh, you're too busy at the board. Okay.
0: And does that awareness resonate as true for you and your inner wisdom?
2: Yeah.
1: Yeah, I felt like a lot of heart. I felt a lot of excitement and a lot of support. Yeah. It's beautiful.
2: What a simple thing. My gosh, that was less than a minute and a half, folks.
1: Yeah, and I'm a child of the 70s, and boy, Shazam really came up. Shazam and his Council of Elders. I always loved that part when he would go see the Council of Elders. I was like, I want one of those. Now I've got one.
0: That's right. And we all have a Council of Elders. This is our council. We are never alone. I've done that practice with people who are in treatment. I've done it with people who are looking more towards wellness and developing an augmented sense of life, a more sort of radiant and expansive life.
2: Right.
0: I've done it with teachers, bankers, homeless children. No one has ever been confused. It's an absolutely natural practice that reboots our birthright, reignites our awakened brain. Put in other words, that is our docking station of transcendent awareness. And those relationships are transcendent relationships with our higher power, our true higher self, and the great spirit in and through one another, through love and commitment. This is our seat of knowing. That was not a belief that we just shared. That was not a cognition we just shared. That was a seat of perception coming up online that looked into the transcendent reality and let love, those who care, God, the higher power, be in deep connection with you. Now, they've been there all along. We say, come on in.
1: Is there a neural, like a physical neural place where this happens?
0: Yes. Yes, indeed. We've run fMRIs on people in a state of transcendent awareness, as we just shared here, as we just delved into in our practice. And when we are in a state of transcendent relationship, we're using our awakened brain and the four loops of feeling loved and held, the bonding network, use of the parietal, deeply connected into a shared seat of life, being surprised and guided, hearing the message that feels so true, but we never would have thought of, couldn't even have imagined otherwise, right? And being deeply present within this seat of perception. All those dimensions to the awakened brain can be seen through their neural correlates in a functional MRI. So there is hard empirical data that says that this is a use of the brain that is there for all of us. It's a quarter inch under the surface if we choose to use it. And this is a beautiful practice. I feel so very grateful to Dr. Gary Weaver.
2: How do you spell his last name?
0: W-E-A-V-E-R. And I'll share with you that he and his wife, Colleen, wow, if I might actually.
2: Please go right ahead. We love the exercise, so.
0: I was giving a talk in Salt Lake in a large auditorium, probably 300 people. And there in the very back row, I saw a man and his wife who just glistened with love. Their eyes beamed with love. And my heart opened up, you know, full auditorium apart. So I charged up to them afterwards. And sure enough, Dr. Gary Weaver and his wife, Colleen, had spent 30 years loving and caring for those people, helping to awaken the heart and mind and those people who society likes least. Court-referred boys, survivors of abuse, many of whom had become abusers. No one wanted to work with these boys. No one liked these boys. The third time they went before the judge, they had a choice, go to adult prison or go out into the desert with Dr. Weaver. And there, using this practice and not only rebooting the seat of transcendent awareness, but doing it together, that it could be shared, he had an 85% success rate after three times before the judge, right?
2: Right.
0: With these young men. At his funeral, 10 years later, from the time I met him, the front three rows of the church were filled with 28 men who he had adopted to become his sons.
2: Wow.
0: Mm. Out of the prison system. Mm. So this is a life lived based on spiritual values.
2: Yeah. Who's got your back? Let's just stop everything right there and just think about that. Who has your back? You know, did you forget that? Mm-hmm. I forgot. I did. And, you know, to go in and talk about depression after something like that just seems silly to me. I mean, why are we picking depression when we can just remember that you're loved, or in Nassima's case, just keep going? I guess depression is the sense of not being loved or not really feeling love is possible.
0: And being cut off from our council of elders, those who truly have our best interest in mind, our higher power, and our true self. So, you know, depression, trauma, the pain in our lives can be taken in two different ways. It can be sort of treated as something we wrestle and tangle with and try to beat, or it can be viewed as a signal that there is a pathway, a knock at the door. And if we can go through the door to the other side, we're no longer trapped. In fact, not only are we not only trapped, but the other side of the door carries the promise for a much more expansive, shining life. So that the next time trauma and unwanted experience comes, we are actually, and this is in the hard data, 75% less likely to have a recurrence of depression, and 90% less likely if we are at even greater risk based on our genetic predisposition or the stressors in our lives. So depression is not just downtime. It's not the period at the end of the sentence. It's not a lost chapter from our lives. Depression is an invitation to a reigniting of our awakened brain. And if we can do that collectively right now, half of America is depressed. We're going to awaken as a society. We're going to have an awakened America. And that's really promising.
2: And again, this is shown for our listeners who didn't catch last week's show. This is found scientifically in fMRI studies and illustrated by the flow, blood flow, and the movement in these areas of the brain that show that all of us, even if you've been, you know, subject to adverse childhood experiences, this is your available to you. And I do want to make that the focus of today's show, Dr. Miller, if we could, because it you show that the awakened brain is a red brain. The high, you know, right? The highly spiritual brain is a red brain, and the depressed brain is much just flecked with red. So I want to remind listeners that, yes, this is scientifically based in studies.
1: What is an fMRI, in case someone out there doesn't know?
0: Oh, thank you. So the fMRI, a functional MRI, is effectively a movie camera MRI that looks at changes in the brain that go hand in hand with the report of a lived inner experience. And it can be applied to moments in our lives where we feel anxious or where we have cravings, or as we adapted the methodology together with my colleagues at Yale Medical School, we used a functional MRI to look at changes in blood flow to different regions of the brain during moments of spiritual experiences as compared to moments of stressful experiences or relaxing experiences. So the first finding that I think is most important is that each and every one of us has a choice at every moment of how to engage our brain. We can run the stress brain, we can run the relaxed brain, or we can run the awakened brain. This is a choice. We can put ourselves into a stance of awareness. And our choice has an enormous impact on our experience. We are where we choose to be, effectively. And different neural correlates run depending on our stance of awareness. So, for instance, when we run a stress narrative in our lives, when we choose to basically race on the habit trail, I've got to have it. I've got to have it. It's just out of reach. I've got to get that job. I've got to get into that graduate school. I've got to get him to say yes to me. I've got to, gotta, gotta. We're running what might be understood as the addictive brain, the insulin striatum run. And that is the same addicted brain that's engaged by addiction to alcohol, drugs, pornography, the internet, gaming. There's one addicted brain, and the more we build it up, the more we're at risk because it transfers from one target of attachment to the next, right? The next frame, but remember, same person in the MRI was the invitation to move out of your experience of stress and tell us about the time you, very same person in the MRI, instead of feeling stressed, felt a deep connection to your higher power, the universe, God, Allah, Hashem, whatever the language or understanding may be, they knew what we meant, right? Which is itself a piece of data. It had face validity. No one wondered. And the stories, instead of saying, I'm such a loser, I'm never going to get into medical school, I'd just been turned down at 4 out of 5 medical schools. I'm walking down the street thinking I'm never going to be a doctor. But then I see light in the leaves. And I know God has a plan for me, and I will be a healer in the way that I am endowed. Or then looking out over the Gulf of Mexico, I know that life has a purpose, life will carry me, and I will find my true path. And then sitting with my parents and grandparents, I knew I am never alone. I am loved, and life itself is loving. The deeper expanded awareness that we are loved, held, guided, and never alone. That perception. Those experiences that I share with you now go hand in hand with, in the fMRI machine, blood flow to these four regions of the awakened brain. So it's not that some of us are built for awakening and others aren't. It's that each and every one of us has a choice to put our hand on the gear shift, get out of the stress, depression narrative and into, out of rumination, into the expanded shining seat of awareness of our natural awakening. This is our choice. Now, where this becomes particularly helpful is when we're struggling with very difficult, painful experiences in times of depression and in times of trauma. And I can share with you how engaging the awakened brain has been used in trauma work. Would that perhaps be
2: Yes,
0: of interest?
2: we did touch on that the last show, and we said that we'd follow up with this show. And in the book, you say it's not enough to just visit the trauma or revisit it in memory. And you take us from there, because a lot of therapy thinks that if we can just get the client to relive the memory and the experience in this safe environment of therapy, then that will gradually help them let it go or it will be lost. You
0: Right. So,
2: say quite a bit more than that in the book.
0: indeed, from an awakened perspective, the goal is not merely to get back to baseline, right? It is not recovery, nor is it resilience. But in the face of trauma, the opportunity of awakening holds out the promise of renewal, post-traumatic spiritual growth, where through the process of engaging and metabolizing trauma, we are not just simply patched up, we are not, simply healed, but we are more. As a colleague of mine who works with vets often says, we are made bigger inside.
2: Right.
0: So, this is a process of post-traumatic spiritual growth. And I can share with you some ways that it has been done and contrast it to perhaps a more 20th century secular materialist narrower model. A model that has been helpful, but I would say is incomplete, is the model of systematic desensitization. It's a very common model where we identify the story, we retell it, and in retelling it, we weave together a narrative, we give it cohesion. This
2: Right.
0: has been helpful, but it is not sufficient for post-traumatic spiritual growth, right? In weaving together the narrative, this more mainstream model, 20th century model holds, we also desensitize ourselves. We feel the emotion and the pain over and over enough that almost like water dripping on our skin, it comes to be less intrusive.
2: Right.
0: Okay. It's been somewhat helpful. But what we've found through our own spiritual mind-body wellness interventions, what we've found through data on undergraduates at Columbia University and Barnard, and as well as other data sets on vets, is that moving through trauma at that level does not bring us across the threshold. We have yet to cross the threshold to post-traumatic spiritual growth. In fact, very often we find that people who've survived trauma and only dealt with it at the psychological level minus the transcendent still carry spiritual injury. They might be 6/10 better, 7/10 better, but they are aware of they have felt much closer to God at another point in their life. They felt much more able to open their heart to transcendence, to feel the numinous, to feel at one with the universe at another point in their life. They haven't reclaimed their awakened access to life, their awakened awareness. And so,
2: and they can choose that.
0: It is a choice. It is a choice. Now, you know, we don't control the transcendent reality, but we can open ourselves to it. And
2: right,
0: then
2: right.
0: to come is something much more than we could have otherwise imagined.
2: Right, right.
0: So I'll share with you one way I've seen this done.
2: Sure.
0: And you'll see there are elements that are shared in common with the more secular materialist rendering of cognitive behavioral systematic desensitization. Mm-hmm. There are elements, but there are elements that are decidedly foundationally spiritual in the frame and method of transformation. So shall we do it? I'll describe
2: Please
0: it.
2: Please do. Go right ahead.
0: And I've seen it. So I've worked with the military, working with people who've seen enormous suffering and who have experienced both moral injury and spiritual injury. Moral injury, of course, being upended by the awareness that the world didn't hold the moral code I've always lived to assume. Spiritual injury often going hand in hand, being that I now feel unable to connect to my higher power or unworthy before my higher power, which is a very chilly place to be. So here's how I've seen that addressed. A group of loving, you could say fellowship, sojourners, sangha, mingyan, those who share the work, a treatment group, right? Mm. Make a circle. And in the middle is the person who has chosen, who's felt compelled, called to do the work today. Okay? Now, this can be done within or without of a faith tradition. I've done it both ways, but whether it's through a prayer or a meditation, an instantiation of shared transcendence, of shared awakening is brought forward. You know, whether it's loving God, please be with us, or, you know, we all hear our children of life itself, and we invoke the ultimate force of life to be with us. But there's an awareness that we will awaken our brain, use our awakened awareness to, as a collective, bring forward the sacred presence. And the person who's chosen to sit in the middle today and share his or her recounting is there because they feel ready to do this. No one has asked them prematurely. It is within their own inner wisdom that they feel compelled to do the work today. And they start then to share in detail of the trauma. It is essential for this work that there's access to that memory, right? And they start, and they say, there I was. I was, you know, 4 years ago, home alone. I invited over someone who I thought I could trust, and they start to tell the story of terrible transgression. And as they tell the story, as they've lived with it over and over, the group leader, it could be again a clergy person or a person of great spiritual intention, says, let us invite in to heal and be present with us now the ultimate higher power. Let us welcome in God's presence. Let us welcome in the force of life. Let us welcome in our, you know, some might say Hashem, Allah, Creator, Jesus, whatever they might say. And shine your light upon Julia, who has shown us her pain. Shine your light upon Julia's heart, who is telling us and bringing us into her deepest wound. And as this goes on, there can be a sharing of intention, a sharing of touch. Very often, sacred transcendent presence shines light on Julia, and Julia has a profound awakening. Suddenly I realized I was not to blame. I trusted the goodness of the fellow I invited over that day. Suddenly I realized that I am still worthy of love. Suddenly I realized it has the same quality as the stories in the fMRI, the awakening.
2: Right.
0: There's a profound reshuffling of meaning and a renewal. That is post-traumatic spiritual growth. And that happens as we just did, and just a few minutes. That happens literally within just, you know, an hour. We can be, and it's much bigger than psychedelics, much bigger, right? This is about our birthright, connecting with the transcendent presence to rewrite and have a more true alignment of meaning. That is a foundationally transformative spiritual process. And we are all capable of this. Yeah.
2: And did we need other people? Like, she had other people there with her to get there. I mean, it sounds really important that other people, just as in my beginning exercise, discovered people at my table that had my back that I had completely forgotten about. That just the fact that they were there, I couldn't have done that without that.
0: Other people certainly can help. Other people sure do help, because we are effectively creating a field of loving consciousness, a field of life, and hosting the presence of the ultimate transcendence. So I'll share with you, in science, Andy Newberg showed that if 9 people are in a state of prayer and the 10th walks in the room, he or she more quickly moves into a state of awakened awareness, as marked by mirror neurons, right? You can have, again, an indexing through MRI type work. Sure. So we are a conducting field for one another, relational spirituality.
2: Yes, indeed.
1: And I'll just add the whole thing about trauma is that it often happens to you alone. So it's very important to have others there to support you moving through it, because it's very hard to move through it on your own, because you did it once already and it's too terrifying to have to do it again alone. So it's important to be with others when you're moving through a traumatic story and wanting to heal it and wanting the support of that. And I can only imagine, it's sort of like you're sort of recreating that table of elders in a physical form, and energetically it makes a lot of sense to have the support, the holding space of all those people, to hold a great space for you to move and come to some realization.
2: We only have a few minutes, and I wanted to visit your first book, The Spiritual Child, because even in this book, The Awakened Brain, you talk about the burgeoning spirituality that's happening in adolescence, and that we don't have the tools or the resources to really encourage that and use that in the public forum to teach kids, no, you're just dying for a spiritual life. You're dying for meaning. You think that the world's tragic and terrible and there is none, and this is normal for your age group. So we're missing that. But talk about your first book, The Spiritual Child, because I was surprised in this book to see how many young people really do have a spiritual life. Very surprised.
0: You know, it's interesting. When I wrote The Spiritual Child, I thought that I would primarily be speaking to educators and parents about children. And as I went out on the road, which it turned out to be 3 or 4 years, I saw enormous passion to help on the part of teachers and parents, help young children, help teens form their deep spiritual core, help them use what is really, from the view of neuroscience, the superordinate spiritual awareness to inform all other lines of development, moral, social, ethical. But even more than the passion I saw, and it was quite pronounced, for supporting spiritual development in youth, where the hands really shot up, and I saw tears in the eyes of adults, was with the question, hey, am I spiritual too? Right. And it occurred to me that basically the book, The Spiritual Adult, needed to be written, which has to do with spiritual humanity, our collective birthright.
2: Right.
0: And I decided to write The Awakened Brain based on the science that applies to all of us in all decades of life. And I felt compelled to respond to the hunger of adults who had yet to fully feel at home in their own spiritual nature.
2: And that's Dr. Lisa Miller talking to us before our break about The Awakened Brain, the new science of spirituality and our quest for an inspired life. We only have a half hour left. It's not enough.
1: Well, I'd like to have Dr. Miller tell our audience how they can, you know, be in contact with her, learn more about her programs.
0: Thank you. So The Awakened Brain and our related programs can be found on my website, lisamillerphd.com, or you could search The Awakened Brain, Lisa Miller. There are upcoming events. They also might be interested in setting up a reading group. I think, as we've been discussing, that sharing the awakening process with a small group, you know, 6-8 people, maybe people who are already friends, maybe people who are just getting to know each other. I've seen people even doing this at work.
2: It's a great bonding experience, I'm telling you. I've read the whole book, and I think everybody should. We need to go to the break, so we'll take it back with that, Dr. Lisa Miller. But it is a bonding experience. I'm Kevin O'Donoghue, licensed mental health counselor.
1: I'm Nasima Diane Deemer, trauma specialist and licensed massage therapist.
2: And we'll be back after these moments.

0: And we are back. I'm Kevin O'Donnell, a licensed mental health counselor.
1: And I'm Nasima Dayan-Diemer, trauma specialist and licensed massage therapist.
0: And this is The Positive Mind, and we are so happy to have Dr. Lisa Miller with us for now an hour and a half for this last half hour, talking about her breakthrough book that just came out last week, The Awakened Brain, The New Science of Spirituality, and Our Quest for an Inspired Life. If you missed the first exercise we started the show with, here's your chance. Let's start, Dr. Miller, with this visualization, because like I said in last show, that I feel like my visual ability is almost a spiritual experience. And so take us through this exercise and see if our audience can identify.
2: Wonderful. Okay, wonderful. So again, I'll invite you to take five breaths and clear out your inner space. You may invite an animal, anyone at all. Invite in an animal and see who comes. And with your animal here now, ask, what say you? What say you?
0: What did you?
2: And why have you come now?
0: My first answer was, it's cold out there.
1: What was your animal?
0: A bear.
1: A bear.
0: It's cold out there.
2: It's cold out there. Mm.
1: It was a little hard for me. A bunch of animals came, my usuals, and then squirrel is the one who hung around. And it was like, you know, enjoy something around, like enjoy the fruits of your labor, enjoy, you know, what you've worked so hard to get. Mm. Something like that.
2: Does that resonate with your deep inner wisdom?
1: Yes.
2: As true.
1: Yeah. Yeah.
2: So, you know, in the 20th century, imagination was thought of as constructing, that we make stuff up. But from the view of an awakened brain, the brain doesn't just construct, the brain receives. It's more like an antenna for tapping into the consciousness field, which holds love and information.
0: Yeah.
2: The loving, guiding consciousness field. I've had people with whom I work say things, and I share some of this in The Awakened Brain. One fellow said, the chameleon came. And at first, my habitual way of thinking said, ugh, you know, I'm such a showboat. I'm always compromising myself to get in with whoever I'm with. I'm such an actor. But when he turned to the chameleon who came and said, what say you? The chameleon said, you find a way to connect. You find a way to love. And indeed, he was someone who found a way to connect with all sorts of people. He wasn't being artificial or non-essential or inauthentic. He was finding a way by taking on cohesiveness with those around him to love and connect. The first time I did this, I just moved to New York. I was about 30, 31 years old. And I was following my dreams, working very hard, and finding that, you know, sometimes at work there were people kind of elbowing me, kind of sharp elbows. And I was feeling a little bit threatened and surprised. And I didn't know quite if I was going to make it here. So I was invited by Jungian, who was, Jungianism has influenced some of this work, of course, the receptive form of knowing.
0: Right. Carl Jung.
2: Yes.
0: Right.
2: Yes. Who came to me then at 31 was a young female deer. It was a deer. And I saw her and I felt connected and identified with her. But then came a very heavy, foreboding shadow, literally a shadow figure towards me, the buck, getting towards me, the deer, getting closer and closer. And I feared for the young deer. I feared for this female deer. What say you? When suddenly she bucked. She bucked and kicked the foreboding presence away. Huh. And it dawned on me that I can buck. You know, a loving, peaceful female presence can buck when needed.
0: Right.
2: And I'd be just fine.
0: Welcome to New York.
2: So I think it's important that we know ourselves as not just, you know, a brain that creates thoughts, but rather that we have a receptive form of knowing. And when we choose to quiet the inner space and invite in, whether it's our council of elders or a guiding animal presence, we're not just constructing this image, but that we are receiving transcendent information. We are receiving that which we need to know, need to hear, that's just the heel strike forward from where we are now. There's something that is pulling us forward, guiding us forward. And that is a force through us that often presents our possibility, the bright openings, the opportunities.
1: So I want to just name that there's probably some listeners or people, you know, listening to this that would feel embarrassed, ashamed, shy about doing any of these exercises or even sharing anything about their spiritual life.
0: Is spirituality a dirty word? I mean, is it a bogeyman word? What is it's gone underground for a while. Maybe it's starting to come back. And is it the future of humanity? Our evolution is a spiritual dimension. But a lot of people have a lot of trouble with that word, spiritual.
2: So, you know, 40 years ago, in the very good attempt to be inclusive, we threw religion out of the public square. Religion was no longer used in, you know, public events or political events. But when we threw religion out of the public square, tragically, we threw the spiritual baby out with the bathwater. And we now have, 40 years later, a spiritually non-conversant society. People are awkward. They're even tragically ashamed to speak in the first person from their own heart of their own spiritual experience, of their own transcendent or mystical or profoundly important moments. This is the core of who we are. You know, people often say, are we spiritual beings having a human experience, human beings having a spiritual experience? We are inherently spiritual human beings. This is our nature. And to disintegrate our spiritual awareness from our lives is to cut ourselves off at the knees. There is such a hunger right now as we move through this period to become whole again, to take back our birthright, and to lovingly share with one another the most precious experience of our entire lives. When we do, the bond is so profound. And when we do, the shared experience just gains momentum. It lights fire, and we have so much more to share and feel and know together. When we speak from, in the first person, our own spiritual heart, we are giving others permission to do the same. We are reigniting our birthright. We are creating a more spiritually aware society. Right now, you know, I go into the ladies' room after a two-hour talk, and someone will say, can you tell me again the difference between spirituality and religion? That's how out of practice we are.
0: Yes.
2: The public square.
0: Right.
2: But all it takes is authentic voice. You know, pluralism, inclusivity will be achieved when everyone can speak from their own heart, where I can take a deep interest in knowing you in your own voice.
0: What do I need to know right now? See, I've read the book, and I'm hearing you now almost for 2 hours, and I think we have to have a manual. I think there really needs to be a workbook of some kind. I mean, I don't want to make this, but I really feel like, yes, you make a great argument here. This is really backed up, really great research here and stuff. But, and I just, in this short period of time that we've had together, I've, even with the animal exercise, I got touched, you know, I've really got to a tender place in myself. But I think people need to have the experience, a doorway, a gateway to really even recognize that they do have a choice for this. What say you about a manual or a workbook to this?
2: So thank you, Kevin. In The Awakened Brain, I tried to provide the three ingredients that in my class at Columbia University, I've used for 20 years to help people awaken. And the first and most important is that we share openly in the first person our own awakened experiences, that we speak of dreams or synchronicities or mystical moments in take a deep interest in each other's profound experience. Mystical experiences, synchronicities are the opening for a far brighter landscape in life. They are our ultimate possibility. And when we hear each other speak and share our stories, it's the opportunity of a highly condensed shot at life. We really can awaken simply by listening to each other's own spiritual experience. Okay, that's the first thing. The second piece is I share practices such as we've done here. So the knowing of which animal, why, here, now. You know, I'm not suggesting that we make up a squirrel in our head, but that the knowing that is squirrel, the transcendent presence, we can pick up on. And there's something in us is universal, touched by that. So practices, spiritual visualizations. One of my favorite practices in the book is mapping the road of life through which we can start to see the synchronicities that have radically turned the tide in our direction and start to identify the trail angels who've been there and shown up to support these synchronicities. It's another practice. So those two dimensions, sharing spiritual experience openly, honestly, helps us connect and know the spiritual reality. Doing practices reboots our awakened brain. And the third is that science is throughout the book told as really the third thread in the book.
0: Right.
2: Because we as a culture are moving from a radical materialism of the 20th century to, as you suggest, a more spiritually aware 21st century new normal. But the bridge requires addressing the skepticism, addressing the left side of the brain, meeting the high mark. And in this book, I think the science truly does meet the high mark of scientific inquiry that says, yes, according to the scientific model, according to the secular materialist doubting skeptic, this is real. You are now free to open up your other forms of knowing.
0: The book is called The Awakened Brain, The New Science of Spirituality and Our Quest for an Inspired Life. How about that inspired life? Can you talk about that? I mean, are they the same, a spiritual life and an inspired life? Artists, you know, musicians. I often look at a musician as a spiritual being. I mean, when they're absorbed in their music, you know, they almost are embodying a spiritual state to me.
2: Musicians have often said to me that in a state of deep connection with the music, they are in a transcendent spiritual state of being. Words, they'll often go on to say, don't quite hold it for me. I can't get there with
0: right. Words. Have and you ever been? I want to say that to the audience. Have you ever been in a place where words don't work? You know, that you're so far away from words describing what you're experiencing. That might just be your gateway.
2: Right. Indeed. And so the awakened brain is just that. It's a gateway to our union, our alignment with the force of life, so that we might draw in a deeper, deeper attunement with life, so that we figure out that we don't control life, as in the stance of achieving awareness, that we don't, you know, at the level of the ego, get what we want. But that if we can open up our awakened awareness and draw into dialogue with life, to ask, what is life showing me now? And what does my deep inner wisdom say about that? When we're in a living relationship with life, then what comes is actually beyond our imagination. And people often say far more right, far more full of promise than anything based on yesterday's information I could have possibly envisioned. So we move out of a state of tromping on an inert universe, going after what we think we want, to being in dialogue with a living universe. And that is an inspired life, where spirit grabs our hand and we walk together. And we don't know where we're going, but it is far more magnificent than what, based on yesterday's look over the shoulder, we thought we wanted.
0: I want to point out the work as a development of Marty Seligman's work. Your work here as a development. He was your mentor. Marty Seligman is the father, let's say, of positive psychology, part of why we do this show. And he has in his books, you know, post-traumatic growth disorder, right? Or syndrome. So rather than post-traumatic stress disorder, post-traumatic growth. Because it is true that if you've suffered a trauma, your ability to handle the second trauma is so much better. And a lot of what your research is showing here about depression is that you're much less likely a second time to have your depression if you've pulled through and found skills. But I loved how you mentioned a negative explanatory style that Marty has in his book, Learned Optimism, and that could be a step. Knowing your explanatory style of events, how you explain events. How do you explain events, Dr. Miller? I mean,
2: well, let me first honor Marty, because Marty Seligman was indeed my doctoral mentor about, 25 years ago, maybe. And we used to take long walks through West Philadelphia talking about the deep nature of life, talking about our deep psyche. And then they'd often culminate in having a cinnamon bun down at the corner. he was a truly, truly beloved mentor.
0: Yeah.
2: And I so appreciate and admire him. One of the greatest gifts from our many conversations when I was his doctoral student was a deep awareness that we have a choice about how we use our inner life. And as we've talked about here, I will often say we can put our hand on the gear shift and choose to adopt a different stance in living. Where I have gone with that is to say that, yes, we can choose to move from a form of awareness where we control, where we make things happen, where we execute a tactic or a strategy. And of course, that is needed at times, to choose instead at other moments to be in a deep relationship with the force or spirit in and through life. So I'd like to go one step further and say, I may ask a question of life, and life answers back. We are in a living universe, and consciousness is in us, through us, and among us. We are like the rays of the sun, emanations of consciousness. And so too, we are in dialogue with consciousness through learning to listen. What is life showing me now? And what does my inner wisdom say about that? And then using that hard data, that knowing, to make a different decision. That is the opportunity of our lifetime, to live in deep relationship with life. It is splendid. It is expansive. It is magnificently full of surprise. So I'm positing, based both on science and lived experience, mine and other people's, that psyche doesn't produce thoughts alone. Psyche detects thoughts.
0: I didn't want to tell people about the Road of Life exercise. It's a great exercise in the book. I didn't ask you to do it here for the show, because I really recommend the book just for that exercise alone. So there are many, many, many good exercises here in the book. But you do make it seem welcoming and possible.
2: It's who we are. This is a quarter inch under the surface. I've noticed 20 years I've spent helping people awaken in my courses at Columbia University. The skeptic comes in so irritated and frustrated and sitting in the front row because he or she really cares. And yet, this capacity for drawing into deep alignment with the spirit and life is a quarter inch under the surface. All we need to do is say yes and validate our direct knowing. All we need to do is look at one another and validate each other's form of direct knowing, which is why I say, yes, you can go at the awakened brain alone, but I strongly suggest that, much as people did with the artist's way, the awakened yes. brain shared in a group. At my class at Columbia, I call it a journey group. You are on a journey.
0: Right.
2: It is a shared journey. It is an inward journey. It is a stance of quest that you are inviting into your life.
1: I'm. Just
0: Can reflecting. I audit the class?
1: Oh, yeah.
2: Right. We would love to have you. Join the journey group and come
0: I'm
2: to
0: in. I am That's in. My I've done audit. The artist's way by Julie Cameron, so I know.
2: It's a journey that's yeah. shared, like a pilgrimage is shared.
1: I'm also reflecting, like, you know, when you talk about humanity and spirituality, the sort of progress from, I have a feeling way back when, hundreds of years ago, spirituality, we had the dialogue for it. That was it. That was what we were working on, until science came along and started exploring more and, you know, opening up the body and trying to understand what is this thing we're living in. And now it's like, it's kind of like, okay, we have to relearn how to bring spirituality into this understanding, which is even higher and more interesting and more proof.
2: It's so interesting. You know, a study was done of scientists who were viewed as having made leaps in their field, contributors who pushed the field along in meaningful ways. And when they were asked to frankly share how they came to their very best work. 70% of significant scientists said that my very best question came through a dream, a mystical experience, a synchronicity, the proverbial apple on the head. Now, the rollout of science is quite straightforward. It's rigorous. Yes. The methodology is well understood. But the finding is only as profound as the original question envisioned by the scientist. And that can be a profoundly awakened experience through which radical new questions come forward. Mm.
0: I've heard genius described as taking the current modality and system of thought or research, whatever, to its beyond its furthest current development. That's really where genius lies. And a good question can get you there.
2: And the spirit that propels forward, the force of life, the teleology, if you will, the thrust in and through us that pushes us to the next scientific question is the same propulsion that moves us forward in our own lives, that shows us through a dream, that shows us through a synchronicity, that shows us through a receptive spiritual practice, such as those we've done, the possibility for where we can step next, what landscape is before us, what now can be illuminated.
0: Can you finally tell us about Quest? Is it enough to be on the road? Is that what Quest is, to just be on the road? You do have a good section in there about Quest. So can you say something there?
2: Quest is a stance in living that allows us to always be on a journey. I would say when we can ask a question of our head, you know, should I take that job? Should I marry or partner with him or her? Do I want to move to Denver? Do I want to plant a garden? And then having asked that question, look for synchronicities, view all information as valid, listen to the intimation of the heart, regard our instincts, ask a question of the head, receive an answer with the heart, and vice versa. A profound experience may come in the middle of the night or riding the subway, a moment that we know in our deep inner wisdom carries great significance. But what does it mean? What does it mean that I dreamed that my father died and I gave birth? What does it mean that the man on the subway had the same name as my father the very next day after he passed? What does that mean? So a mystical experience, an alignment, a synchronicity can then be discerned and understood and interpreted through the head. Right? Pulling the head and heart together allows us to journey through life, that we can ask questions of deep significance and allow what is life showing me now to answer.
0: Right.
2: Quest is a deep lived dialogue with life that propels us on an extraordinary journey. Again, I don't know where it goes, but it is far more magnificent than staying home and trying to control my life based on yesterday.
0: And we're going to leave it there. And by the way, Dr. Miller's journey herself had a tremendous synchronicity itself the day she adopted a tremendous synchronicity itself the day she adopted a child from Russia, of all

0: for an inspired life. Dr. Miller, you inspired us for today, really.
1: And happy birthday, Isaiah. Thank you for joining us on his birthday.
0: And happy birthday.
2: Thank you so much for making time today. It feels very sacred, and I'm so grateful for our time together. Thank you.
0: And you can reach Lisa Miller at lisamillerphd.com and or theawakenedbrain.com. 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
0: We look forward to seeing you next week. Again, Dr. Miller, I'm taking that class. We'll see you.
1: Me too.
2: I hope you both do. Kevin, Nassim, thank you. It's been a joy.
0: Thank you so much. We'll see you next week, folks. Bye-bye.

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0: Hi, this is Arnie Arneson, and this is the Wednesday edition of The Attitude with Arnie Arneson. Our producers, Dave Scott and Stephanie Collins. You know the drill. We're recording on Tuesday morning, waiting for the heat bomb. All right, the heat bomb. We've been talking about it. Now we're going to experience it. And this is New Hampshire, everyone. So a heat bomb is not something that we're accustomed to. As I promised, for the next 2 months, we're about a week in, I'm going to begin the program every day with the very, very pithy poem by Brian Bilston. It's dedicated to the U.S. Supreme Court that has had an expansive reading of the Second Amendment that was never its original intent. And the title of the poem is America is a Gun. England is a cup of tea, France a wheel of ripened brie, Greece a short, squat olive tree, America's a gun. Brazil is football on the sand, Argentina Maradona's hand, Germany an oompa band, America's a gun. Holland is a wooden shoe, Hungary a goulash stew, Australia a kangaroo, America's a gun. Japan is a thermal spring, Scotland is a highland fling. Ugh, better to be anything than America is a gun. Oh my goodness, everyone. You will hear that poem every day for the next couple of weeks. So I'm not even going to ask you to forgive me. I'm going to say I want you memorizing it. That's all I have to say. So our real opening thought is from Lynn Paramore. And to a large extent, it sort of is dedicated to the moment we're at, which is in the anticipation of the 250th birthday celebration of America. In this case, I'm not sure the term celebration is appropriate, but if nothing else, we know the number is correct, 250. So Lynn wrote the following. And for those of you who don't remember who she is, we've had her on a number of times. She's a cultural historian. She looks at the intersection between history, economics, culture, and psychology. She's just a wonderful, wonderful writer. And her piece was entitled, Happy Birthday, America. Our best tradition is taking on the powerful. Ooh, ooh. So I'm just going to read the whole thing, but I'm going to read a portion of it. We've inherited a stubborn reflex for resisting fat cats, oligarchs, profiteers, and anyone who tries to run roughshod over us. Quote, if you're a billionaire, why are you a billionaire? American singer-songwriter Billie Eilish writes. This land was made for you and me. American folk singer Woody Guthrie. America's 250th anniversary is causing a lot of angst. Someone liked to paper over everything we've done wrong. Others are so consumed with our failures, they can't bring themselves to admit what we've actually done right. Ah, sadly, there's a lot to celebrate, despite everything. Here's something to cheer. Since colonial America's first days, ordinary people have refused to bow to the fat cats, the oligarchs, the profiteers, and the aristocrats. Over and over, we've demanded a fair return on our labor and the chance for opportunity and dignified lives. Just as relentlessly, a smaller elite has sought to hoard the rewards for themselves. These opposing forces have churned through American history like colliding weather fronts, unleashing storms of protest and reform. In many ways, American history is the story of that never-ending collision. And then I'm going to skip a significant portion of her piece. And this is how she ends. Today, Americans are fed up with the country's business overlords. 80% or more agree on taxing the rich and big corporations, believe the country's wealth gap is a major problem, and feel that the wealthy have too much political power. Right now, barely over a quarter of Americans think that the current U.S. economic system is getting the job done for most people. Multiple national polls, Gallup, Navigator Research, Ipsos, Public Citizen, summarize that campaign finance polling consistently find that large majorities of Americans support closing tax loopholes used by wealthy individuals and corporations, restricting dark money in political campaigns, limiting corporate political spending through PACs and super PACs, and in many cases, favor fundamentally reforming or overturning Citizens United to reduce the influence of big money in our politics. Surveys consistently show that Americans have had it with the big tech CEOs and do not trust them to shape policies that affect their lives, with polls like those from Pew Research repeatedly finding sharp, negative favorability ratings for figures like, you know, Mark Zuckerberg and Elon Musk. Widespread public opposition to Musk's reported $1 trillion Tesla pay package reflected a rare cross-partisan consensus that executive compensation at that scale has become a symbol of grotesque systemic excess, proof in the eyes of many that the balance between corporate reward and social responsibility is completely, completely out of whack. Across party lines, large majorities, including 86% of Democrats, 60% of Republicans, and 70% of independents, have said they support taxing big tech to help offset the social and economic costs of the industry and to ensure Silicon Valley's wealthiest figures pay their fair share. And so she goes on to say that the generational shift has started to show up in raw, unscripted moments, like recent college graduations where students openly revolted against Silicon Valley's breathless push to normalize AI. Graduates have voiced concern about their job displacement and the shrinking sense of a stable career ladder. Their instinct to push back is actually who we are. The point of remembering our past is to stay watchful, to notice where power entrenches itself, and to always, always fight back when it forgets who it answers to. May the new generation carry this torch of history ahead. Happy 250th, America. And as I was reading this, I think I've told you before that we were doing a fundraiser for my little radio station a couple of years ago, and I sold bumper stickers. And you know what the bumper stickers said? I would rather be occupying Wall Street. That was the bumper sticker we sold. And I was like so proud of that. And then a last reminder before I turn to our first guest. And that if you read Thomas Jefferson, I mentioned this the other day, Thomas Jefferson was writing a letter to John Adams' son-in-law. And in the letter, he made the following suggestion. You know, we need to have a revolution about every 20 years, just in case. I mean, he knew the system wasn't going to run in place. He knew there were going to be forces that were going to try to be oppressive. And he recognized that. And he thought that the value of the American Revolution wasn't that it was a one-off. And it doesn't actually have to be a musket or a gun, but it does have to be a form of revolution. That, everyone, was a founding father who didn't say, oh, we finished it, the project's done, be happy, be content. No, he said every 20 years, think about having another revolution, all right? Thomas Jefferson. So I saw an article, and the article was actually in some ways personal for me. And I will explain after I introduce our guest and the title of her piece at stateline.org. Kelsey Mosley Morris covers reproductive rights for Stateline. She's based in Idaho and has covered the effects of abortion bans nationwide, as well as reproductive health issues. And the article that she wrote at Stateline, which caught my attention, was Federal Health Agency Cancels Most of Its Teen Pregnancy Prevention Grants. And I'm like, what the hell? And so let me welcome you to the program, Kelsey. But I used to be a poverty worker back in the 1980s, before you were born, I'm sure. And I remember working at this poverty agency. And one of the things that I would see happen over and over again, Kelsey, was that I would have these 15 and 16 year old young women come in with a baby on their hip. And I was like horrified. And what I suddenly realized was that it was babies having babies. And in part, it was sort of a way for them to feel loved. It was a way for them to think that somehow they were accepting a form of responsibility, which they had no clue to. But the thing that terrified me the most, having been a low-income advocate, was that I realized that if they had a second baby, and it was more likely than not that they would be trapped in welfare for the rest of their life, all right? So since I couldn't grab them before the first baby, what I then created, and it lasted for about 20 or 25 years, we created a center called Hannah House. And what was Hannah House? Hannah House was a place where young mothers, 15, 16, and 17, could live collectively, and they were able to then learn how to parent. They were able to finish their education. They were able to get job skills. And we also encouraged them to understand the responsibility of not getting pregnant again. All right. It was my way of trying to figure out how to save their future. All right. But obviously, I got there a little late. And so when I saw your article, about federal health agency canceling most of its teen pregnancy prevention grants, I was like hysterical, especially recognizing that we've actually seen a huge decline in birth rates among our US teens. And what my audience may not know is that when I was covering this issue, Kelsey, the Europeans always had low pregnancy rates for teens. We did not. And I was like, well, what the hell are they doing right that we're not doing right? And you know what they did? They talked to kids about sex. Okay? And they kind of explained it to them. And they didn't encourage them to have sex, but they said, if you're going to have sex, here's the deal, don't have a baby. Okay? So, and they were successful, wildly successful, as we saw this huge spike in teen pregnancy. So I got to ask the question about why the U.S. Health and Human Services Agency decided to cancel, listen to this, everyone, 53 out of 67 grants worth about $6.8 million under the Teen Pregnancy Prevention Program, which affected grantees in more than two dozen states. What the hell was their rationale? And thank you for writing about this.
1: Yes, it's 68 million, I think, is what the number was.
0: Oh, 68. I thought I saw a dot. No, 68 million. Oh, my God. Yeah. It's 10 times worse, everyone. 68 million. All right, keep going.
1: Yeah, it's a huge amount of money. It's a huge dent to this program. And basically what they're doing, it seems like, is replacing it with a couple other different types of grant programs that more closely align to their priorities. And this is something that they discussed last year with the budget priorities with the Trump administration. And it's also something worth mentioning that it was sort of outlined in Project 2025 to, you know, get rid of what the program is as it exists today.
0: Okay.
1: So
0: let's at the baseline. Tell me what these programs were like. Because what I think is interesting is that when you realize that these are programs that are found in Arizona, Montana, Texas, West Virginia, Michigan, I mean, blue states, red states, it's not like, you know, focus on one state. But what was the nature of these programs? How did they educate? Where were they based? I want to have a handle on where the 68 million was going, because I think it's important for us to know what was, and then we can talk about what may be.
1: Yeah, I had a list that I actually got from a fairly official source that I think was comprehensive of how many of these grants were canceled. They were everywhere, to your point. One was in Mississippi, one was in Philadelphia, you know, one was in, I think there were some in California or Texas, you know, so they were all over the place.
0: Right.
1: And a lot of what they are supporting is community organizations. That there was one that was the Boys and Girls Club. There was one that was called Access Matters in Philadelphia, where their outreach to teens is about those education efforts. And to your point earlier, you know, not trying to normalize having sex at that age, but if you're going to, here's how you can be safe, and here's what a healthy relationship looks like, and, you know, here's what to do if you are coming up with these types of scenarios, if you're running into trouble, here's resources that you can find, and connecting them with community health programs, things like that. And, you know, they're not huge amounts of money.
0: No.
1: I think that the biggest grant that I saw was just shy of $2 million. And I think that's the max that one place can get. Most of them are getting less than that, like less than $1 million. So it's not a ton of money, but it helps support the staff that can help with that outreach effort. Some of them are in schools, but not all of them. Some of them connect with community health organizations and just try to reach those teens where they are.
0: But I want people to get a sense of how this was a switch. It wasn't like there was a glide path to being cut off. You talk about a program called Access Matters in Philadelphia, and they received the termination notice of their $1.2 million grant on Friday. Wait a minute. And it was effective that day.
1: Yes.
0: I mean, screw them. I'm just like, oh my God. So again, it was a switch. You have money. And this was a program that was almost entirely based on that grant. They didn't have additional money. So not only are they going to let their clientele down, but they have to say to their staff, you're gone. You're not no longer able to do this kind of a job. And I think it's really interesting. I have another story that kind of relates to what they're doing. They're not encouraging sex. They're not doing it, but they're telling people, this is what happens. These are things you need to know. If you choose to have sex, you better understand what the story is. When I went to college at St. Olaf College in Northfield, Minnesota. I was an RA for my floor, okay? And one day I found a woman in the bathroom hysterical crying, okay? Hysterical crying. And she was about 17. She was a freshman. And I said, "What's wrong?" And she couldn't talk. And finally, I looked at her and I said, "So what is wrong?" She was pregnant, okay? Here's the problem. She came from a fundamentalist Christian family. And so what happened was that they told her she could never have sex before marriage. So she was what I call a mental virgin, all right? But then obviously in a moment of passion, having never been talked to, having been told that this was something to be shameful about, she ends up getting pregnant. And I remember looking at her and saying, "Well, what are our options?" And of course, she was suicidal. She didn't want to go home. She would rather die than tell her family. And I said, "I hate to break it to you, but your family loves you more than the idea that you would kill yourself because you're pregnant. So let's figure this out." But that's a story where this is a young woman who, you know, she's smart. She was at college. But again, having not really been prepared for what she was to expect of herself was just so terrifying. But that was 1973. We're talking 2026. So we see these programs that are being cut. So now you mentioned Project 2025. So what I need to understand, Kelsey, is what are the new grants about? Because I've been looking at, you know, the assault on women's health. I've been looking at the assault on maternal health. I've been looking at the assault on abortion. I hear Charlie Kirk's spouse say, "Have children even if you can't afford them." She actually freaking said that. So I am looking at this sort of the women's spokesperson for how women should operate. So I am kind of curious, how do you turn their verbiage into a grant, and what do these grants basically include?
1: So I haven't looked in detail at the new funding opportunities, but I can tell you most of the focus, sorry, give me one sec. The focus that is usually from these Project 2025 priorities is waiting until marriage. It's a focus on, you know, saving yourself for marriage. It's a abstinence only type focus. And that focus has already been in play in the sexual risk avoidance program, which is actually used a lot by crisis pregnancy centers across the country. And those are anti-abortion centers that are often giving out misinformation. And it's like, I don't know quite how to describe this without sounding...
0: Well, I don't want to put you in a difficult position because you work for State Line, and I know that as a reporter you can't offer an opinion, but the other thing I'm curious about is, do they really want them not to get pregnant? You see, what I also see is that there's another agenda here, and the agenda here isn't about waiting until marriage. It's about turning children into incubators. And I mean these young teenage pregnant women, that they don't see that as a problem. They actually see that as an asset. And in part, they're concerned about the aging demographic, which we all are concerned about. But their answer to the aging demographic is having pregnant 16-year-olds and then basically sending everyone who's an immigrant out of this country, because they fear immigration, because immigration is really about population sustaining ourselves. And they don't want the dark, the Hispanic, the brown to come to this country. Therefore, if we have pregnant teens, we'll have more babies. And I guess one of the questions I have with these grants is that these grants don't also assume healthcare. I mean, abstinence is not healthcare. I mean, I hate to break it to you. And yet, when I look at the original program and what they were doing, it was really healthcare focused. And my fear is that these new grants, which I think, as you mentioned, we're going to equal about 63. It's entitled, the agency released two new grant programs this week, one of which is entitled Replicating Effective Teen Pregnancy Prevention Programs, with $63.4 million available to be awarded. The other is, get this, Rigorous Impact Evaluation of Programs to Prevent Teen Pregnancy and Achieve Optimal Health, which gets about 8.3 million. And I guess my question is, replicating effective teen pregnancy prevention programs, well, replicating, how do they define effective?
1: It's a good question. And really, the crux of this that a lot of people would say in the space that have lost these grants is this is the paving the way for their type of organization to apply to apply for and receive this funding. And that's the case also with Title X. The Title X grant funding opportunity says the same thing about having a merit review or having an alignment review with the agency priorities, which none of the previous applicants will be able to meet because they were aligned with the previous administration's priorities. And so they're suing over it. But all of this kind of works together in terms of there's been a ton of funding that's gone toward crisis pregnancy centers, which are kind of meant to capture these teen pregnancies and make sure that they don't abort their babies. And then you've got these new grant programs that are, we're not really sure exactly what their priorities are going to be, but they have to align with the administration's priorities. And then there's going to be less contraception available because these Title X programs are not going to have the same look to them and have the same people involved. So all of those things are kind of working in tandem to, like you said, probably increase the teen pregnancy rate. And they're having comments online from conservatives who've indicated that they think it's a bad thing. The teen pregnancy rates are low.
0: Well, I guess I have a question, and I don't know about the current teen pregnancy programs versus what the new effective ones are going to be. Where do boys fit into this conversation? I've always wondered, you know, my grandmother was so funny. When I was falling in love, when I was at the University of Minnesota, I was a junior in college. My grandmother sent me a gift, and it was her version of birth control. And what was her version of birth control? It was a pill about the size of a baseball. And she said, you put it inside of one knee, and then you take the other knee and you hold it against it, and that's your birth control. You keep your knees together. She's being very funny. But I'm always curious, as I look at the programs from the past and now these new effective programs, how do young men fit into this conversation? Do you know, Kelsey?
1: I have not seen an emphasis on that, I can tell you. But the funding opportunity says that the only mention of boys says that there will be education on male pubertal development, their hormonal rhythms, their fertility, and the ways that sleep and physical activity influence their long-term health.
0: Okay.
1: That's the only mention I see of boys in there.
0: Yeah, it's going to be, well, and the only other concern I have too is that, so they've whited out basically all the programs that currently exist. They've now come up with about $63 to $70 million in order to fund these new programs. And what we've seen happen, for example, with educational vouchers, is that all of a sudden there are these schools now that come out of thin air. Why? Because they sort of replicate what the voucher program is trying to do. It's not that they have a history in education. It's not that they're even educators, but they create the illusion of an educational system that fits in beautifully with the voucher, with no real history and no sense in this case, are they effective educators? The way we're going to see here, with are they really going to be effective in terminating or preventing teen pregnancy? They're going to be able to say a lot because they want to get the grant. The question is there a requirement for a track record? And what would that requirement even look like, given the nature of who they defunded and who they're seeking to fund?
1: Yes.
0: Oh, God. So before I let you go, you mentioned the crisis pregnancy centers. They exist now. I knew a woman that used to work with them. What aspect of the crisis pregnancy center sees teenage pregnancy prevention as part of their raison d'etre? I know their goal is to avoid abortion, but have they actually sort of had that sort of reason for being as part of their organization?
1: A reason for being?
0: In the sense that as a crisis pregnancy center sounds wonderful, but the only thing, when I think of it, I don't think of pregnancy prevention, I think of it as abortion prevention.
1: Yeah,
0: okay.
1: That's basically that's
0: how I see it. So my question is that do they have a history of pregnancy prevention?
1: No. Contraception is not available at 99% of these places. And
0: yep. There we go.
1: That's part of the whole model is they don't take insurance. And so they don't have those things available.
0: There we go. Thank you. You answered my question, Kelsey. Kelsey Mosley Morris is a State Line reporter. She reports on issues like abortion and birth control and pregnancy. The title of her piece, Federal Health Agency cancels most of its teen pregnancy prevention grants, despite the fact that teen birth rates have fallen dramatically in the past 20 years. So apparently they're not impressed with success. And on that note, Kelsey, thank you so much for joining me. This
1: Thanks
0: everyone,
1: for having me. It was
0: oh,
1: fun.
0: It's a pleasure. This everyone is the Wednesday edition of The Attitude. Stick around, folks. We'll be right back.
2: Oh, beautiful for spacious skies, for amber waves of grain, for purple mountains' majesty above the fruited plain. I'm Bill Newman for the Civil Liberties Minute. In 1893, Wellesley College English professor Catherine Lee Bates, then teaching at Colorado College, wrote the poem originally titled Pike's Peak that became America the Beautiful. First appearing in a church publication, The Congregationalist, Professor Bates revised it a number of times. Later, Samuel Ward, a choir director and organist at Grace Church in Newark, put the poem to music, as others had. Ward's is the one that took root, that is seared into memory. America, America, God shed his grace on thee and crown thy good with brotherhood from sea to shining sea. We now turn to the second stanza, which begins with an homage to pilgrims and then says, America, America, God mend thine every flaw, confirm thy soul in self-control, thy liberty in law. Thy liberty in law, the rule of law, the foundational principle that everyone, all institutions, the government itself are bound by the law, that no person is above the law, which will be enforced equally, regardless of race or creed, religion or privilege, by a truly independent judiciary, that honesty, equality, fairness, justice are paramount values, a critical part of America the Beautiful. The Civil Liberties Minute is made possible by the ACLU, because freedom can't protect itself.

0: Hi, this is Arnie Arneson, and this is part two of the Wednesday edition of The Attitude with Arnie Arneson and producers Dave Scott and Stephanie Collins. You know the drill. We're continuing to record on Tuesday morning as we're awaiting a series of decisions to come down from the United States Supreme Court. One, however, has already come down at about 10:30 in the morning, and apparently the Supreme Court has now said that transgender girls can, in fact, be barred from girls' sports. Pretty predictable, especially with this court. But before I introduce my guest, I have two opening thoughts. And obviously, looking at the 2026 election and who is winning and the sentiment of the Democratic Party vis-a-vis Israel, I saw an interesting quote, and I want to read it to you because, to some extent, I feel like it's the definition of irony. And here it is. Israel's government on Sunday approved a proposal in the Knesset to recognize the Armenian genocide in an apparent rebuke to Turkey amid deteriorating relations. Israeli Foreign Minister Gideon Sa'ar praised the decision. "It's never too late to do the right thing," he wrote. And I'm like, well, I think that's a little bit ironic. And I just want to sort of put that out there. So they recognize genocide. So that's a start in the right direction. But this is the one that I love. So there's a lot of fighting on my Facebook page. Democratic socialists, moderates, progressives, yada, yada. Oh my God, I feel like it's, you'll love my Facebook page because it's so interesting, but at times you just want to get exhausted because everybody sort of comes to the table as if they've sort of cornered the market on virtue. Like they're the only ones who could possibly be right. But I saw this quote by Christopher Webb, and I want to sort of remind people that this really is how we need to look at 2026 and 2028. And here is the quote. "Politics isn't about finding people who agree with you on everything. It's finding enough people to push the Jeep out of the mud together." I love that quote. I'm going to read it one more time. Put it on your refrigerator door. Whenever you're fighting with another Democrat, hold this close to your heart. Politics isn't about finding people who agree with you on everything. It's finding enough people to push the Jeep out of the mud together. Oh, I love it. I love it. Anyway, all right. And I can hear the laughing in the background of our second guest. Ira Shapiro is a lawyer, a longtime senior Senate staffer, and a former U.S. trade official. He served as general counsel in the Office of the United States Trade Representative and then as chief U.S. negotiator with Japan and Canada with the rank of ambassador. He is the author of a trilogy of narrative histories about the U.S. Senate, starting with The Last Great Senate, Courage and Statesmanship in the Times of Crisis. It was actually nominated for a Pulitzer Prize. Whoa. Anyway, the reason you were pitched to me, Ira, was to talk about the one-year anniversary of President Trump's signing of the One Big Beautiful Bill. But I also know that maybe another reason I'm really glad you're here is that you and your co-author, Ann Kim, are authors of the book Betrayed. America Didn't Vote for This. So I want to welcome you to the program. Let's first start with the one-year anniversary of the One Big Beautiful Bill and remind everyone that policy has consequences, all right? And Donald Trump ran on, I alone can fix it. Trust me, everything that's wrong with America, I will somehow remedy. A lot of us knew that that was a lie, but a lot of people were so angry that they wanted to believe it. You know, we all want to believe a fairy tale. And yet the One Big Beautiful Bill did so much damage. And a lot of that damage even hasn't even taken place yet because it doesn't kick in until like this year or next year. But let's talk about what actually has happened as we look back on this year. So thank you for joining me.
1: Arnie, thank you for having me. You've been a great host, talk show host for a long time, and you brought a lot of wisdom to your audience all over the country. So it's great to be with you.
0: I appreciate the compliment, but let's talk about this one big, beautiful bill because it's what I want people to walk away going, oh, that too.
1: Well, I do think the One Big Beautiful Bill, I consider to be essentially a continuation of Republican policy for many years, except when you remove all constraints and you remove any efforts to be bipartisan, you get this extreme legislation. So essentially, the Republicans, and we're of the same generation, we've seen this over time. The Republicans have long supported policies that favor the wealthy and disfavor poor people and working people. And the one big beautiful bill continues that, except on, you know, on steroids. So you have a situation where there are major tax cuts for the wealthy and for corporations. There are significant benefit cuts, everything from Medicaid to rural hospitals to the SNAP program for food stamps. And you go along and you see that all of those things or Republican policy, and once they got a unified Congress to go with the president, they rammed it through, despite the fact that there's great harm to many of Trump's supporters who are not wealthy people. And beyond that, you have a situation where he basically taking a situation where we already have a debt problem. We're increasing the national debt by about $3.4 trillion over the next decade in order to just basically give money to wealthy people. Now.
0: And Ira, so I've been thinking a lot about the tax cuts. I mean, for example, corporate America got a tax cut they couldn't even imagine. They didn't even ask for that kind of a tax cut, okay? So in a lot of ways, I mean, it was even extreme for them, not that they didn't like it, but it was even extreme for them. And then you look at the tax cuts for the incredible wealthy and you see the number of billionaires that we've created in America, billionaires that were created during the pandemic. I mean, that's what's even so shocking is that during the pandemic, we created billionaires. But you know what I think is so interesting is that one of the sort of angles that nobody talks about with the one big, beautiful bill is part of the reason why he wanted to give the very wealthy these tax cuts was that he also wanted them to reinvest those tax cuts in campaigns. So when you look at Elon Musk spending $250 million on a campaign, that doesn't even come close to his tax cut. So he didn't even feel the amount of money he was going to spend on basically buying and selling politicians, buying and selling policies. So what is so ironic here is that the amount in the tax cut was not necessarily something significant for a billionaire. It was significant for us, but not really significant for the very wealthy. But it then meant that our revenue dollars were going to be used by them for what? For ultimately deciding what our democratic solutions would look like through their lens and not through ours. And I would love to sort of take a look at how much some of the most wealthy conservatives spent and how much they got in a tax cut. And I suspect it would not only be close, but almost even significantly less.
1: Well, that's a great analysis. And look, years ago, decades ago, Justice Brandeis said, you can basically have democracy or you can have unequal distribution of wealth, but you can't have both of them ultimately.
0: Right.
1: We've been in a period of time, and this precedes of Trump presidency, obviously. But since Citizens United, which was decided by the Roberts Court in 2010, we've been in a period where wealthy people and billionaires could have unlimited impact on political campaigns. And the only thing that can offset that outrageous situation is public anger and a mobilized electorate that says we're not going to allow you to steal these elections by wealth. But we have a system that is indefensible, and it's almost as you were describing it, it's a machine that builds more and more inequality on the economic side and then political inequality.
0: Absolutely.
1: And it's quite, you know, everywhere in the world, democratic governments, when they see inequality, they lean against it to some extent with their public policies. They don't make it worse. And that's what our Republican governments have done. It was true with Reagan and Bush, but this is a far more extreme situation.
0: Well, how do I say this? But in some ways, Republicans were grateful that Democrats existed with some kind of power and clout because it would sort of keep them back from going to the extreme. It was kind of like even a check on them. Do you know what I mean? It's interesting sometimes. It's like their better angels understood that, well, maybe if we compromise, we'll kind of get a piece of what we want, but we won't go quite so far. And now they're getting, it's like a Republican wet dream. They're getting everything they ever wanted. Okay? I mean, absolutely everything. And the consequences are incredibly negative. Okay? So when you play out what happens when you attack the kind of healthcare system or Medicaid or food stamps, you haven't fixed a problem. You just exacerbated it in ways you never even imagined it. Look what's happening, for example, what's happening with TPS, okay? And what's happening to Haitians. So I just posted something on my Facebook page and I said, where do most Haitians work? They work in nursing homes and home care, okay? So who did you just screw? You just screwed these wealthy people who can afford to put their people into a nursing home or have someone take care of their mother in her house. And now that person is being told she needs to leave. Well, that hurts you, okay? You didn't think that the Haitian TPS was your story until you suddenly realized who is caring for your mother, who is caring for your relatives. So we've been able to accomplish what on paper sounded like a great conservative agenda. But nobody played out that agenda as it impacts an economy, as it impacts lives. And it turns out that none of us are safe from what they are doing. And I really mean safe because it's made us all more vulnerable, even the more affluent.
1: I think that's right. I think you stated it beautifully. I think what's happened here, though, is that there's a combination of traditional Republican policy taken to the extreme,
0: Right.
1: and a number of people who have their opportunity essentially to basically carry on a revolution. There's a handful of them. I would say Steve Bannon has been very honest about his goals. He has said, burn it to the ground, essentially. Take down the government. Stephen Miller, Russell Vought, the OMB director.
0: Yeah, of
1: These
0: course.
1: are people who believe, they don't believe in reforming government. They're quite clear about that. They believe in dismantling it. Government's too pervasive, so we're going to destroy it. And the consequences of that touch every American adversely. And when we wrote the book that we recently came out with, and I should say, Arnie, Ann Kim and I are co-editors. We're not the authors. There are
0: Okay.
1: 45 contributors.
0: Fantastic. Okay.
1: Yeah. And but when we wrote that book, we wrote it because we believed that the Trump presidency, this Trump presidency, represents a fundamental break from 249 years of American history. There is no presidency like this. There is nothing like this authoritarian blitz that's been carried on by Trump and his leading officials. So what we were trying to do was say, this is essentially a move toward a more authoritarian government. And we don't think that's what Americans voted for. We think you voted for lower prices. We think you voted for secure borders. You might even have voted for a war on wokeness. And you were discouraged and disgusted by the Democratic Party at times. But you didn't vote for this stuff. The
0: But
1: number
0: you
1: of
0: were told the
1: people.
0: government, but if you've been told over and over again that the government is the problem, okay, and that has been repeated, was repeated by Rush Limbaugh 5 days a week, 3 hours a day, it's been repeated by the Republican Party. Donald Trump sort of took that story on steroids. But then you saw a government that kind of failed you. A government that didn't increase the minimum wage, the government that made it unaffordable for you to own a home, a government that basically didn't provide you with the kind of, whatever it was, the health care. So they were talking government as failure, and then you kind of looked at the failure of the policies to deliver or any policies, and it became easy. It was an easy sell. It was an
1: Yeah.
0: easy sell. And a friend of mine just got back from Norway, and she said to me, "The Norwegians look at us like we're crazy." And they said, "We pay taxes, but you know what? We don't have medical debt. We pay taxes, and yet we can afford a place to live. We pay taxes, and our kids go to college or learn a skill for nothing, for nothing." And she said, "And so we don't resent it. We see it as a collective investment. In your country, you
1: Yeah.
0: pay taxes, and what do you have to show for it?" And the problem also is that he said no more wars. Remember, that's what he ran on, Ira. And now, how many wars have we been in since he like arrived on the scene? Well, one of the reasons why we wanted the no more wars was we thought it would liberate these billions of dollars that we could then put into us. Now, what do we have? We have billions of dollars going into war. We have billions of dollars going into corruption, and we have niente for the rest of us.
1: Well, I
0: Oh.
1: think that's right. So I hold two thoughts in my mind at the
0: Okay.
1: same time.
0: Okay.
1: Namely, the first thought is our problems as a country didn't start with Donald Trump.
0: Of course not.
1: We've had a terrible 21st century, starting with 9/11, then going to the financial collapse, the subprime mortgages, the Iraq War. You know, you go through the 21st century and we haven't done very well at all. And you can map the decline of America against the rise of China, which has done a much better job of taking care of its national interests. So I hold that thought. It's not all Trump, but I also believe that he's a distinct threat to our country and our democracy. Because he came along with this authoritarian impulse at a time when our institutions, our Congress was too weak to resist him, and our Supreme Court basically consorts with him and reaffirms his powers. So our book was intended to point out this is the level of damage he's done in 16 months, first third of his term. The damage cuts across everything, and in some areas, it's generational. Everyone needs to come together to stop this damage through the 2026 elections and the 2028 elections. You have to stop the damage. And then begin, recognize the magnitude of it, and then begin the hard work of rebuilding the country.
0: And I think it's also imperative that we start connecting the dots to the cause and effect. So you're right, it isn't just Donald Trump. You're absolutely right. But one of the things that's been sort of, I mean, I look at some of the negative things as kind of a gift. And that's because the negative things have happened so quickly and they've
1: Yeah.
0: happened so universally and the
1: And
0: harm is so
1: openly.
0: collective. Yeah,
1: And
0: exactly. I mean,
1: openly.
0: he's so successful at the harshness and the inhumanity. But at the same time as we're seeing that, the two things I'm almost grateful for, you're gonna think I'm crazy here. I am grateful for the war in Iran. I am grateful. Why? Because nothing did more to convince us that we need to get off the oil and gas teat than the war in Iran. I mean, I could have been like, "Oh, I'll encourage you to buy an EV. I'll encourage you to do geothermal." But he's done it. Not only by seeing what happened with the spike in the cost of oil, but suddenly you don't want to be dependent on something called the Strait of Hormuz. That sucks. And you also don't want to worry about a crazy man who's president who, like, you know, gets on a kick. And you're like, I mean, between the tariffs and the Strait, holy moly, look what he's done to the economy. But you know what the other thing is that's benefited us? Not only because we've seen the grotesque inequality and we've seen the rise of the billionaires, and he, of course, you know, courts the billionaires and nobody else, is that AI has also brought us together, because AI, which is totally controlled by those same billionaires, is suddenly something that has brought fear into the hearts and minds of red states and blue states and rural communities and urban communities, because suddenly they see AI coming in, taking their water at a time when water is now blue gold, using up their energy when they can't afford their own energy costs, taking over huge swaths of a community, you know, 5 football fields, 25 football fields, with a constant
1: Right.
0: sense of noise, in addition to which, talking about taking your job. So you're looking at AI that's not controlled by you, but by the billionaires being encouraged in part by Donald Trump. And all of a sudden now, it's, how do I say it? It's an easier sell because so much damage has done. Now the question is, the sell about the negative is clearly obvious. What do you sell in the way of positive, other than the idea of saving democracy, which right now seems like not enough for me to get excited about?
1: Well, I don't look, and I get asked this question a lot. They say, you've got your indictment of Trump here, and it's pretty convincing. What are your policies going forward? And the answer is those will be defined by Democratic candidates all over the country and the political competition for the nomination in 2028. I was involved. I spent 10 years in the Senate working during the last Democratic rebuild. You can't come up with those policies if you're one person and you're
0: Of
1: writing a
0: course,
1: book in
0: of
1: 6 months.
0: course.
1: That'll come, but it won't, it'll be the saving of democracy as part of it, but it'll also be addressing this profound inequality and launching an era of, it has to be economic, but also political reform. On a large scale, the system was failing us. The system since Citizens United failed us at the presidential elections level and other elections. So I think we're going to see a lot of that in the next couple of years. But the point is, and I would add to your, you're grateful for certain things. I'm grateful for Trump doing as much as he does in broad daylight.
0: Yeah.
1: So that people can't, people look at it and say, that isn't what we voted for, actually. We
0: Right.
1: don't want that. I'll give you an example. Let's talk about something that probably touches every family at one time or another. Who really thinks that we should have sort of cut back on cancer research dramatically?
0: My husband died of cancer. Keep going. Yep. All
1: I
0: right.
1: mean, there aren't five people in the country who would support the destruction of our research on cancer and other diseases at the level that Trump and Russell Vought and RFK Jr. have favored. So it's a matter of community, and we have a big chapter on the health consequences that are not just Medicaid cuts and rural hospitals, but what does it mean when you give up your leading role? In cancer research, we've got great scientists who are leaving the country because they can't practice, they can't do their research here. They go to Europe, they go to
0: They're
1: Australia.
0: being poached. The European Union
1: Yeah.
0: is literally going to those phenomenal professors saying, "We heard you lost your

0: cost of living. I understand that. It's an everyday issue for them. But nobody supported the idea of destroying our medical research ecosystem. The veteran, the real scientists, the proven scientists will go elsewhere if they can. And the young people who are looking at science as a possibility, they won't even consider studying here.
1: Right.
0: So,
1: but you know, it's, but, the, but I think what we have to do is there's a two-track response. One is, so I wrote a piece for The Nation begging Joe Biden not to run in 2023, okay? And the title of my piece was that Joe Biden couldn't meet the urgency of the moment. Now, what I meant by that is that there are two tracks. Joe Biden was very good in creating these policies that over the course of time would have a huge positive impact on our addressing climate, on whatever. But what I don't think Joe Biden appreciated was the urgency of the moment. Like, I am really glad we're going to be doing cancer research. But if I can't take my kid with a strep throat to a doctor when we're sick, oh my God, they upheld, hold on everyone, they upheld birthright citizenship, Ira. They upheld birthrights. I'm sorry, everyone. We are following the SCOTUS releasing. Oh, I'm going to cry. I'm so happy. I was so terrified. But this is the moment we're living in, Ira, that I have to interrupt this interview so I can read to you what has been an appendage to Donald Trump. And at least every once in a while, they not only surprise us, but maybe to some extent they save us. It has been upheld, birthright citizenship. Ira, you'll have to come back. We need to continue this conversation. Thank you so much for doing it. Ira Shapiro is a lawyer.
0: Ani, thanks so much.
1: Oh, it's a pleasure. We've been talking about the one-year anniversary of President Trump's signing of the One Big Bill, and he is the co-editor of the book, Betrayed. American didn't vote for this. We didn't. Thank you again for joining me.
0: Thank you, Ani.
1: You're welcome. This, everyone, oh, thank you, God. This, everyone, is the Wednesday edition of The Attitude. We will schmooze tomorrow. Ciao.

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0: 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It is a code which allows a listener or a radio station like KCPKLP to subscribe to a podcast and get automatic updates whenever the podcaster uploads their newest release. This invention led to the year of the podcast, which is dated as beginning in 2005, when the art form spread to the greater public and many talented individuals became involved as podcasters. In 2013, the podcasting appetite in the public listener exploded when Apple surpassed 1 billion subscriptions for its iTunes platform.
1: Wow, 1 billion.
0: Yeah, but as public interest in podcasting has grown, it has become harder for the new talent to find a way to stand out or even get a start because the platforms have grown so expensive as the business model has taken over the presentation of this art form. Many of those platforms are well known, such as Spotify, Google, Stitcher, iTunes, things like that.
1: Why are platforms so expensive?
0: As podcasters became famous, the profit of business allowed a concept called monetization, which means that a podcaster can sell advertising space in their podcast. So the business model arose. Our talented individuals are slightly different from these podcasters. At KCPKLP, we must focus upon the artists who are willing to follow the FCC rules and guidelines for the public airwaves. These include language restrictions and advertising limitations.
1: So, no foul language. What are the advertising limitations?
0: Direct on-air monetization is not allowed. In fact, FCC nonprofit radio stations such as KCPKLP can only accept underwriting, which is basically a sponsorship in which only the name, address, and nature of a sponsor's business can be mentioned. No calls to action.
1: Can you define call to action?
0: All advertising contains a call to action, which is the specific language used to get a customer to buy a product or carry out an action which is wanted by the advertiser. For example, call now, find out more, or visit a store today. There's a sense of pressure that the buyer must act now or lose some great benefit, such as order before midnight to get a free gift, or 2 for the price of 1 to the first 10 callers only. If you want more details on how to write underwriting for the podcast show, please see the training videos at KCPKLP's website.
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0: The growth in podcasting has been tracked since 1998 by the Infinite Dial report put out by Edison Research about consumer usage of media and technology. Edison is the leading podcast research company in the world. The year 2019 was filled with landmark findings.
1: And what are the landmark findings?
0: Oh, a big one. Podcasting is now considered mainstream. In the U.S., population of ages 12 and older, the total number of people who have ever listened to a podcast passed 50% for the first time. The monthly average of podcast listeners is now 90 million people. Audiobooks are also growing as over one half of the U.S. population has listened to these books. And in the AM/FM radio field, with its online streaming of programs, the listenership has doubled in the past 8 years, growing from one-third to two-thirds of the U.S. population. In total, in 2019, online audio listeners spent an average of 17 hours a week engaging in this art form. All of this increase is at a time when the number of Facebook users is dropping.
1: Why is listenership at Facebook dropping?
0: This is attributed to the loss of 15 million less younger people who are leaving Facebook in favor of the podcasting platforms.
1: So what type of talent would your show Meet Emerging Radio Voices be introducing to the public airwaves?
0: Well, just as there are no limits to the topics that good friends talk about when they gather, there are no limits to Meet Emerging Radio Voices topics. I do not see any limits to what can be offered, especially if we look at what is now available to the public with podcasting, which addresses all topics: news, music, business, science, educational, sports, comedy, political, psychology, medical, cultural, science fiction, economics. The content ranges from serious to funny, to having talented actors, to using general public members for doing book readings.
1: Do you have to get an author's permission to read a book on the airwaves? I mean, can I just read anyone's book?
0: All materials presented on KCPKLP, as well as on my show, Meet Emerging Radio Voices, must be your own original material. If not, then you need to give proof of copyright release from the author from any material you use. The exception is public domain material. You are free to use this, but must identify the material as public domain and how you got that material.
1: Is there a specific format to your show?
0: Well, yes and no. Yes, in that I do request that a recruited individual answers a few questions in advance of their interview on my show, and no, in that I may not follow these questions in that specific outline and may add additional questions that the recruited individual might not be aware of.
1: Will you tell us what those questions ask?
0: Of course. These questions are typical of the first planning stage of a podcaster's vision. I ask some questions about their proposed radio show, such as, what is your idea? What do you want to accomplish? What makes this distinctive from other similar podcasts? I also ask some questions about their ideal target audience. Who would want or need this podcast? What unique value or perspective can your podcast add to listeners' lives? Are you trying to reach an existing audience or a new one? And after listening, what will your audience talk about? Who will they share the episode with? And why would they share it?
1: How about the type or format of the show?
0: Yes, I want to know the proposed format of the podcast. Is it a solo show, just them? Is it a co-hosted show in that they will be presenting with someone else? Is it an interview show, a roundtable discussion, a docudrama, or other formats such as reading of classical literature, doing original plays, showcasing of original royalty-free music and their musicians, or other cultural projects? The answers to the format will trigger other legal concerns as to copyright issues, which will be addressed before I can schedule them into an episode of Meeting Emerging Radio Voices. If they need help in completing these questions, there is more assistance posted on the website of www.kcpk-lp.org. 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
1: You previously mentioned a recruited individual. Who would be a recruited individual?
0: A recruited individual is someone who comes through the vetting process of the Independent Broadcast Coalition. 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
1: Besides being referred to you by the Independent Broadcast Coalition, can an individual self-refer?
0: Yes, they can. I have prepared several videos to assist in that process. 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
1: And what will happen next? I mean, what will a new applicant expect?
0: When you subscribe, you will be directed to a page which has an infographic which you can download. This infographic describes the next steps. Next, you will receive an email from me that contains the interview questions. Click on that link to download the questions. And after that, I will send you an email asking you to either upload your responses to the interview questions as an attachment to this email, or to write your responses into the body of this email as your response. And I will ask for a telephone number where you can be reached for audio conversations. Also, I will request dates and times that you will be available for a technical test of your computer and or your cell phone.
1: What do they need for a technical test?
0: In order to perform the technical test, you will need a computer or cell phone with Chrome browser. You will need to access a URL to open an email containing the link for the technical test. And during that technical test, we will go over your responses and prepare for the radio show interview. We will set the actual date for the recording of your radio interview. The technical testing and the actual interview will take place via clean feed recording services.
1: What about how you use their interview? Do you need anything else?
0: Yes. The individual will receive a talent release form from me. In this release, they are allowing for the recording and broadcast of their interview and the various uses for which KCPKLP will make of this interview recording. On the day of the actual recording, they will receive a connecting link in an email when we are ready to do the interview. Again, they will need the same technical equipment as used during the testing stage.
1: How will they hear the broadcast?
0: After the interview is completed, I will tell them when the broadcast will air on the internet stream, which can be heard at www.kcpk-lp.org. They can also download instructions for how to put an app on their cell phone so they can listen on the go at that broadcast time. But if their life schedule prevents them from listening to the scheduled broadcast after their interview has aired, they can listen again at the website at https://archive.calfest.org, which is archive.calfest.org. The broadcast will remain there for 60 days for re-listening by the audiences.
1: And what about their free gift? What is that?
0: The interview broadcast is part of the gift. And if you, as the interviewee, has given permission, you and anyone else can also download an MP3 file copy of the broadcast. 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
1: Well, this concludes my questions. 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
0: Sheila Clark, one of the founders of the nonprofit that sponsors the radio station.
2: Bill, if you would like a quick intro, please.
3: Yes, hi. My name is Bill Weiss. I'm with PC Pal Computer Services, and I have been working with Sheila for years or so. I'm excited to see this working.
2: And I will be your host this evening. I'm Jay Nichols, and I've been a resident of Pine Mountain for a little over 20 years. So what we're discussing is what the capabilities of the radio station are and how we're going to use those going forward. Sheila, if you would like to start, please.
0: We're now at the point where we can start doing some outreach on a very serious level into the community, not only the local community, but also a wider community, because we have grown from having just a terrestrial radio station, which is our FM 106.9 here locally, that broadcasts throughout the community of Pine Mountain Club. But we also, over the past year, due to the brilliance of Bill, we now have an internet radio station, which is housed with Pacifica servers in New York, that gives us unlimited listener outreach. 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
2: Everybody here is broadcasting from home. We have the capability of going remote as a live broadcast, correct?
0: That's right. That's what we're doing now. Everybody is remote. They're in their own home, and they are connected through our particular software, which is enabling everyone to participate as though they were in the studio. So I'd like to expand upon the various ways that people could participate in the radio station. When we started off, it was solely through a live mic. You had to be at the studio and talking over the terrestrial station. That is still one of the ways that we can operate, but right now that particular method is being used solely for emergency broadcasts. When we got an adequate software that would allow us to have a better input system, then we have a live mic that can go on that system as well. And then that live mic will go through both the internet station as well as the local radio station. We have been operating by also hooking on to other podcasters who have RSS feeds on their own websites, on their own productions, and they allow feed through their stream. So we have some podcasters who participate that way. A lot of our material comes from Pacifica radio station through their archives, and there they have a storage that goes back about 40 years, and we play classical things from that, including readings of classical works. They're the recordings of broadcasts that Pacifica radio station did. Then we have Judith, who does local podcasts. We have a couple of other people who do local podcasts. We have an individual who does music. We have another individual who has a podcast show about his life as a student at Berkeley. And then we're doing this current, which is our live remote outreach to people that will allow us to do live talk shows with the individuals throughout the nation as well as throughout our community.
2: So when you say from emergency services is an on-air, a regular radio station, so to speak, as well as online, are we talking local emergencies then? So you wouldn't be broadcasting about the coronavirus?
0: We do have a lot of radio stations that are coming in on our RSS feeds where broadcasters are talking about that. There's a lot of information being broadcast through the airwaves now from our radio station on that particular topic. But as far as emergencies like local, let's say that we have a local fire, then we can go right on our transmitter and transmit locally over that. Jay, you and I have been talking about using this remote access to do emergency services that extend our own community. And I would like you to explain that idea because of the important role you play in forest fires.
2: Historically, when an incident command team deployed to a fire, we would have community meetings and we would send representatives out into the community to answer the public's questions. This year, those situations will be compromised, so it would be possible for us to utilize KCPK and produce some live content with the opportunity for the public to answer questions and broadcast from whatever becomes this, the hub of the fire activity, the command center, so to speak, or the center of the incident command system. Those details will need to be worked out, and this evening's test is testing the ability for us to go remote to accomplish that task. So the local would be broadcast on the FM, and the larger incidents that were more remote would be set up as a file on web radio station.
0: And as it's going live, our archival service through Pacifica Radio Network is recording this. And on the website, kcpk-lp.org, you will find an archive that you can replay on demand any of our programming for 60 days. It remains up there for 60 days. And for those who allow downloading, like Judith allows her podcast to be downloaded onto an individual's own computer. If this emergency broadcast is made downloadable by Jay's company, then people can download that onto their own computer and listen to it at any time. They can share it, broadcast it any way that they want, put it on their own websites, reference it. So we have some amazing capabilities through being an affiliate of Pacifica Radio Network to get emergency information out in a number of ways.
2: And Bill, if you would please, what equipment would an individual need to participate in either producing a podcast or producing a show?
3: Well, it would be helpful if they had either a computer or a laptop, but I don't see why you wouldn't also be able to use a tablet or even, you know, either an iPod or an Android phone. The important thing would be really having a reasonably good microphone and a reasonably good set of headphones. That would be helpful in improving the quality of the material, but afterwards, I'm sure that things can also be edited to improve their quality as well. So the necessary things for doing this are pretty minimal. I think people can get really good results without a whole lot of effort.
2: And the connectivity then, they could do this over wireless, over their home network, or they could do this over with their cell phone network, whoever their provider was.
3: Gosh, I'm not quite sure what the bandwidth restrictions would be, but of course, reliability is quite important. And I have to say that you're likely to get better results using a non-satellite-based internet service.
2: I'm guessing that would be because of the lag time?
3: Yes, because the latency issues. That satellite is great, except when it comes to things that take place in real time. And this takes place in real time. So, yes, that can create a bit of lag.
2: From our earlier tests, we were able to handle quite a bit from when I was in Alaska. And so the problems that we had then should all be resolved by now, I would think. Correct?
0: Jay, when we were talking to you in Alaska, it was not live. You were being recorded. So we were
2: correct.
0: Making a podcast then. So a podcast is not a live cast. A podcast is something that someone can record at their own leisure in their own time, record it in bits and pieces, edit it together. It's not like a live show, which, you know, we hear the dogs barking and we can't edit it out.
2: So how would they provide you that file, Sheila, posted and hosted on the website?
0: Yeah, it would be scheduled in to broadcast when you submit a podcast to us, and you do that through our Dropbox. 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I will send you all the information you need for how to develop a podcast that you can then submit to us through Dropbox that we will schedule for airing and broadcasting.
2: I'd like to thank everybody for joining us this evening. Everybody be safe.
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On this show, you'll hear solutions journalism for social justice, fueling action, not despair. I'm Sonali Kolhatkar, host and executive producer. This week, we'll present a special on freedom and independence in the United States. As the nation marks its 250th anniversary, who really gets to be free? First, Heba Gawayed, a sociologist at CUNY Hunter College, will analyze the Supreme Court's shattering rulings on asylum seekers and TPS holders and what it could mean for more than a million lives caught in the crossfire. Then we'll turn to Lydia Koza, a prison abolitionist whose wife, Autumn Hill, is one of the Prairie Land defendants sentenced to decades in prison as the first victims of Donald Trump's crusade against the mythical organization of Antifa. And finally, we'll hear from organizer Erin Carter about Day One, a new campaign challenging the nation's whitewashed history and presenting a Bill of Essential Rights. That's coming up in just a moment.

0: 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The United States Supreme Court on Tuesday, June 30th, handed down a rare defeat for President Donald Trump by upholding the birthright citizenship assertion of the U.S. Constitution's 14th Amendment. But just a week earlier, two shattering rulings upended long-standing immigration pathways. In back-to-back 6-3 rulings on the same day, conservative justices upheld the practice of turning away asylum seekers at the U.S.-Mexico border, and they affirmed Trump's desire to overturn the temporary protected status of 350,000 Haitians and 6,000 Syrians currently residing in the United States. Joining me to tell us all about it is Heba Gowayed. She's a writer and associate professor of sociology at CUNY Hunter College and Graduate Center. She's the author of the award-winning book Refuge: How the State Shapes Human Potential. And she wrote a piece in the Guardian newspaper about the Supreme Court's rulings. Welcome to the program, Heba.
1: Thank you for having me, Sonali.
0: I have to say, I honestly was kind of bracing myself for the Supreme Court to overturn birthright citizenship, just given how much it has affirmed the Trump administration's agenda, going as far as to, you know, focus on semantics, bending over backwards to rewrite the Trump's own sort of the intention behind his words, etc. Let's talk about the TPS specific ruling. TPS, I understand, was basically as a designation that was created to protect people who wouldn't necessarily be eligible for asylum. Is that right?
1: Right. So, you know, unfortunately, what we saw today in terms of birthright, just briefly, is something that should have never, ever gotten to the Supreme Court. You know, the Constitution is quite clear on what birthright citizenship is, what it entails, and it is really a foundational building block for what this country is, which is a country of immigrants. And that brings us to the tragedy that is this TPS case, which is that asylum law by definition is very narrow. So the only people who qualify for asylum, and that's not just in the United States, but globally, as per the United Nations definition, which is adopted by these states, is for people who are fleeing persecution on the basis of race, on the basis of identity, on the basis of tribe. And so it's actually a very narrow definition of who qualifies for refuge. And so what's happened in the United States, as well as in other countries, is for a creation of an alternative category. In the case of the United States, that's what we call temporary protective status, which allows for the United States to provide refuge for people, or to provide a space for people to be safe from violence. And in this case, it's from endemic violence in their countries as a result of wars or other forms of conflict, as a result of pandemics, as a result of natural disasters, to be able to be safe as those things are happening in their countries. But the problem with TPS, Sonali, was that it never allowed a pathway to residency. And so what ends up happening is that people can get a renewal of that designation every 6, 8, 12 months, with our 18 months, sorry, without there ever being a pathway for them to stay. And given that these violences in these countries are not stopping, given that environmental degradation is only on the rise, given that our world is becoming more and more unequal every day, what ends up happening is that these people have been here for over a decade, in some cases over several decades, have built lives, have U.S. citizen children, and now all of a sudden they're being told that that status is being canceled on the basis of racism against them and nothing more.
0: Haitians in particular, 350,000 of them residing in the U.S. under TPS. The TPS designation was created in, I believe it was 2010, when there was a devastating earthquake in Haiti. Over 100,000, I think it was 150,000, 160,000 people were killed, which is an unimaginable death toll from a single incident. And so these are folks who have helped to sort of revitalize Springfield, Ohio, for example, right? What's going to happen to them now?
1: So, you know, it's not only the devastation of the Haitian earthquake. Haiti has been a victim of global colonial devastation, whether it be the fact that, you know, the only reparations ever paid for enslavement were paid by the people who are enslaved themselves, the Haitians who paid it to the France in what some have called the greatest heist in history. Haiti was colonized by the United States. The United States played a role in maintaining authoritarianism there. And so when we're talking about Haiti, you know, we are talking about the earthquake, which is when this designation happened, but we're also talking about a country that has not had its fair shot. And then all of these people came here. They are extremely productive. I mean, you know, by some estimates, it's over $30 billion in contributions to the economy, you know, and not that anybody needs to contribute to have their humanity valued, but it's also just a fact of what immigrants do for this country, including these immigrants who also, Sonali, don't get to access any of the health, any of the, sorry, you know, social service benefits. And so you have people who are paying into a system that they really cannot benefit from, and who are members of our communities. I mean, you know, something that compelled me to write this piece that you're referencing is that I have a Haitian student, and I have Haitians who work in my building. And these are lovely, lovely human beings that are just trying to live in safety and should have every right to, especially as the U.S. State Department continues to classify Haiti as a do not travel zone, a level four, recognizing actually some of its gangs as terrorist groups, for their targeting of Americans and for their for the violence that continues to exist there. And so to send all of these people back and to really give them the impossible choice of, you know, facing indefinite detention within ISIS prisons, or to be go back to a country in which they, you know, fled from, due to this violence, is really a horrific turn of events. And it's not just the Haitians or the Syrians that this is going to impact. There's 1.3 million people in the United States that hold temporary protective status, and all of their futures are imperiled by this decision.
0: Right. The Trump administration could choose to apply the Supreme Court's ruling to every single category, a national category that is here under TPS. And I want to pick up on what you were mentioning, that this is a status that has, you know, for depending upon the country designation, has been extended, usually over and over again. And so people build lives here. So when you give people, and it's similar to DACA, I think, in the sense that when you give people the ability to remain here legally, but always at the whim of the state and never with a option to turn that temporary status into a permanent status, they live here with deep insecurity, and those lives they've built, but also the ways in which they've contributed to the economy can just slip away. And you pointed out in your story that something like what, half of the bodegas in New York City are owned and operated by Yemenis. You know, this is the kind of thing that is, it's going to hurt the U.S. to lose these people, right?
1: Absolutely. And every decision on immigration is similar in that sense, is that we have this understanding that immigrants cost the country. This is the understanding that is fed to us by these politicians. And it's not just, unfortunately, it's not just, you know, on the right, but even on the left, you see, or even among, you know, your mainstream Democrats, you see this language of securitization that has resulted in this behemoth apparatus in the form of ICE and the behemoth apparatus of our borders, which, by the way, the funding for them increased year after year, regardless of who is in power. And this, you know, with this Trump administration, we've seen that exploded and ballooned, but the apparatus has long existed. But this way of thinking, the securitization way of thinking, always imagines the immigrant as somebody who is dangerous, as somebody that you need to control, as somebody that's costing you. But actually, the data has never borne this out. Immigrants are huge contributors. They really do make this country what it is. If there is a great America, it is because immigrants created it. And to deny these people, to push them into precarity, to push them into the margins of society, is going to shape every aspect of our lives, culturally, culinarily, socially, because there's so many mixed status families as well in the United States, as well as, of course, economically, because immigrants are time and time again proven to be net contributors to the economy. As Trump has said, there's no price tag to this mass deportation policy that he envisions. It is a blatantly racist policy, and actually one of the most horrific, maybe, aspects of the Supreme Court decision, in addition to the substance of it itself, is the language that that Justice Alito used, where he dismissed all of the racism that has surrounded immigrants, saying these are reasonable policy declarations, right? And so this is a specifically and blatantly white supremacist position that's bringing us this. It's ideological and has nothing to do with the well-being or safety or prosperity of Americans, whether they are immigrant born or not.
0: The argument from the white supremacists is often because you broke the law, you should be deported. And if you want to stay in this country, you have to do it, quote unquote, the right way. But with this ruling, we see more and more legal pathways simply evaporate, right? And that is the point. And then also now there's a potentially large pool of hundreds of thousands, maybe 1.3 million people for ICE to round up and put into the giant cages that it has bought up around the country, many of which are sort of half empty. These are considerations, are they not, that we really need to understand this issue in?
1: Absolutely, right? So when we're talking about legal and illegal, right? Why don't people just come here legally? These are people, they were completely legal. A lot of them actually came in through parole. A lot of them came in with inspection. And whether or not they did, they were granted temporary protective status. They were seen to qualify for, and overnight, that's been canceled. And it's not just happening to TPS holders. We're seeing asylum seekers get systematically denied, get pre-terminated, which is a new term that a lot of people don't actually know, which means that people's claims are not even heard in United States courts, and instead they're sent to a third country to have their asylum claims heard there. We've seen the attack on H-1B visas, right, for workers. We're seeing permanent residency come under attack in terms of anybody who advocates for Palestine becoming ineligible,
0: And if you want to
1: people
0: apply for a green card, you
1: to
0: have
1: go
0: to now do it from
1: back.
0: outside the
1: Exactly.
0: country. That would have
1: Exactly.
0: applied to me, to my parents.
1: And that you would lose the job, right? So say, for instance, you're getting your green card because it's through you've been working at a place, or you're around your family. That means you're distant from your family, you're distant maybe from your children, but also you may lose the job that is allowing you to actually maintain your residency in the United States. And so these are nonsensical decisions, but what they're doing is canceling legal statuses that existed, and creating now new enforcement opportunities for the state, because you're right, they are building these warehouses. And these are for-profit enterprises, right? So for every dollar that GEO Group or CoreCivic donated, sorry, contributed to campaigns, they got $11,000 back by some estimate. That's 11,000% return on your investment, which is an astronomical amount. So this is absolutely a profit-making institution. It's an a profit-making, sorry, a prospect. And if you're going to shutter the border in the ways that they're doing, you also mentioned the metering decision from the Supreme Court, and you're going to deny people from entering, well, you need to be able to fill those warehouses that you're building somehow. You need to be able to turn a profit somehow. And so this aspect of the Trump administration mass deportation policy, which is getting a lot less attention than the mass goons, is 100% central to the vacating of the United States of people of color, which is ultimately, I believe, the project of this administration. It is an ethnic cleansing project. And TPS is the single largest and potentially most fatal blow two immigrants that we have seen in contemporary United States history, because it is 1.3 million people whose lives are imperiled with the stroke of a pen.
0: You also point out finally, Heba, that Congress could actually take action and presumably after Trump leaves office, put forward some kind of legislation because to undo what the Supreme Court has done, because Supreme Court's rulings aren't the last word on anything. We the people are, elect representatives whose job it is to make laws. That is really how anything can and should happen in this country. And so it is something that Congress can undo, right?
1: So what this decision has done is that it's precluded the courts from having any say. So it's said that the executive's decision here is unbounded, but you're absolutely right. We have a system of checks and balances that, to my knowledge, has not been canceled. And right now, before Congress, there are two things that they can do immediately. So the House has already passed a bill that would protect Haitian TPS. It's now before the Senate. The Senate has been dragging its feet on it, but the House bill actually passed with bipartisan support because people, I think, around the country recognize the contributions that people are making to their localities and recognize how unpopular it is to forcibly remove hundreds of thousands of people from their homes and their communities, and to and for people for neighbors to watch neighbors be brutalized in this way. But the second thing they can do is they can pass legislation, which honestly, this is the original sin of this kind of temporary status, which you mentioned also DACA, similarly, is that they can pass laws that allow for people to actually have a pathway to residency and a pathway to citizenship who are on these temporary statuses. It should never be that people's lives, people's futures, people's ability to parent their children and go to their jobs in the morning should be subject to the whims of politicians, especially in this moment in which our politicians are blatantly and openly racist against them.
0: Well, Heba, I want to thank you so much for joining us today. I really appreciate your analysis on this issue. Thanks so much.
1: Thank you for having me.
0: And we'll link to the story that you wrote in The Guardian about this. My guest has been Heba Goayed. She's a writer and associate professor of sociology at CUNY Hunter College and Graduate Center. And she's author of the award-winning book, Refuge: How the State Shapes Human Potential. 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

0: 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It is the first application of President Donald Trump's designation of Antifa as a terrorist organization. This despite the fact that Antifa is not an organization and the fact that no one was killed. The sentences are shockingly long, with a total of 450 years between 8 people. Among them are Autumn Hill, who received a 50-year sentence and whose wife now joins me. Raised in Tempe, Arizona, Lydia Koza is a prison abolition activist. She's also active in the transgender community and has worked as a freelance web developer and studied mechanical engineering. She is married to Prairie Land defendant Autumn Hill. Welcome to the program, Lydia.
1: Hi, thank you for having me.
0: So these sentences are unbelievable, and I cannot imagine what you're going through. I imagine this past year has been a tremendously anxious time. Let me first ask you to describe for our audience, just to put into context, what it was that your wife has basically been accused of doing, convicted and sentenced of doing. The incident was one where one lieutenant police officer was injured and nobody was killed. How do you explain it to people? What happened last year? July 4th, I believe it was.
1: It was July 4th, 2025. You can see how awake I am or not because of the amount of stress I've been going through. On July 4th, 2025, there was a noise demonstration at Prairie Land Detention Center in Alvarado, Texas. A noise demonstration is basically a demonstration of solidarity, a protest in support of people who are detained or incarcerated. My understanding is that the defendants wanted to show people who were put in this detention camp, which, by the way, almost nobody, you know, nobody there is, to my understanding, credibly accused of a crime. This is for civil immigration violations at most. You know, if even that, you know, ICE has taken these people and, you know, warehoused them after kidnapping them out of their, you know, homes and neighborhoods. The point of the protest was to show them, hey, you matter to us. We know your families miss you.
0: One person was injured, and the person who was convicted of injuring them was one of the Prairie Land defenders, Benjamin Song, who received the 100-year sentence. Is that accurate?
1: Yes. So after most of the protesters had already left, the facility staff told them to leave and they left. An Alvarado police lieutenant showed up in response to what from the facility was a vandalism call. Note that they could not identify any of the defendants who were sentenced on June 23rd as having been tied to the vandalism conclusively or any act of vandalism. This police lieutenant showed up in response to what from the facility was a vandalism call, saw a fleeing unarmed protester and pulled his service weapon and turned the service weapon on fleeing protester. And what happened next, you know, we can kind of reconstruct from the, you know, the trial exhibits and the testimony at trial. But one of the most, I think, relevant things here is that the defense was not really even allowed at this trial to argue their case in defense of the defendant because the judge granted a motion by the prosecution to block arguments in favor of a self-defense theory of the case before the defense had even had the opportunity to speak. And in response to this police lieutenant testifying that he pulled a gun on a fleeing unarmed protester.
0: So we have 8 people, including your wife, who were now sentenced. This, as I mentioned, was the first time that the newly designated enhancement of Antifa has been applied. It seems pretty clear to observers that the Prairie Land defendants are being made examples of, because this idea of Antifa being a terrorist organization is ludicrous. There is no organized, quote unquote, Antifa kind of grouping, right?
1: Well, no, there isn't. And this is one of the things that's especially shocking about the way that this case was prosecuted. Essentially, the government had cooperating, testifying defendants who did not go to trial. They accepted a plea deal and testified against these defendants who even said, no, like these people did not identify as a member of a group called Antifa. They said that, no, there wasn't a group called Antifa, and it certainly could not be described as a terror cell. And the judge even said before or during the charge conference something like, and this is a bit of a paraphrase, do we really need all of this Antifa stuff in there? Whether they were Antifa or the Methodist Women's Auxiliary of Weatherford, why does it matter? So even by the charge conference, the judge was very skeptical of this idea of Antifa. And I think the thing that the Antifa prosecutorial frame opened up was that it allowed them to materially make the trial not about the defendant's conduct, especially because a lot of the defendant's conduct, like, they didn't do anything that would have been describable, like, as violence. Like,
0: their actions did not rise to the level that justifies the sentences.
1: Right. And but what this allowed the prosecution to do was drag in the defendant's beliefs and the defendant's literature, the defendant's personal lives, the defendant's romantic lives, basically everything that you would expect the government not to be able to bring in, because that's essentially a violation of the First Amendment, because the First Amendment covers freedom of belief, freedom of speech, freedom of the press, freedom of association, freedom of petition. And the government was bringing in material that would have been protected under this, for which notionally they could not be criminal, like the defendants could not be treated as criminals for. And yet they used this material to scare the jury. And they used this material to dehumanize the defendants in the eyes of the jury.
0: The defendants who can be found online at prairielanddefendants.com. There's basically a website set up for them. I'm just looking at them. They are primarily women and people of color and trans folks. These, they represent the quintessential enemies of the MAGA project and the people that the Trump administration would like to designate as other. On top of that, of course, they were involved in activism around immigration detention. And so it feels as though so much of this entire case has been about symbolism and a sort of symbolic win for white supremacy, white male patriarchal cisgender, etc. Right. Supremacy, would you agree?
1: Yeah, I think that this is, I mean, the prosecutorial frame in this case, I think, is fundamentally a conspiracy theory, and it's fundamentally a white supremacist conspiracy theory, because their entire premise here is that, you know, the government has the right to do whatever it wants to people's bodies, to people's livelihoods. And I think that it's really illustrative, for instance, that they contrasted the defendants against a quote-unquote, a group of quote-unquote good protesters at the detention center who had protested on the same day, the day of July 4th, 2025, who were yards away from the facility. The detainees could not see them, and they had received permission effectively to be on the site, is what they, to my recollection, the witness who they called, who the prosecution called up, testified to. And the idea, it's just bizarre to me and contrary to the entire idea of protest, that they would contrast the defendants against authorized protesters. Because if you're an authorized protester, who are you protesting and what is the effect? like,
0: By definition, protest is an act of dissent, and if you're asking for permission, it isn't dissent.
1: And not just that, but
0: And it's a protected, it should be a protected act under the First Amendment.
1: Yeah. And on top of that, if it's a protest to do something that you're strictly allowed to do and you've received authorization in advance, then the state even kind of gets away with treating a bright line legal activity as something that you're just privileged to be able to do rather than something that you have the right to do. And I think that it's not coincidental at all that these defendants are largely people of color and trans people and women, because these are people who got involved in activism because they are involved in their communities, because they care about people who the government has marginalized and who society marginalizes. And this idea of a quote unquote terror cell, this is a very old argument. Really, this has been the entire rationale in a lot of ways for the FBI and a lot of these, three-letter agencies existing. Because, for instance, one of the FBI's first fixations was Martin Luther King Jr. They really, really despised him, and they really despised the civil rights movement. And they launched COINTELPRO to break up a lot of the civil rights movement, to try to sow, discord within it, to try to quote unquote middle America, the more privileged and much whiter section of America against them. And like, this is a shocking escalation. And at the same time, the trajectory of, as to how we got here is very sadly predictable, I think. And I think especially there are also through lines to the Reagan counter-revolution, to the Reagan increase in government paranoia and law enforcement militarization.
0: And this is where the abolition framework comes through, right? We've seen
1: Right,
0: these
1: because
0: the defunding of the state and the funding of law enforcement, and that's come to a head. Abolition calls for the upending of that system, a reversal of that.
1: The US has, the largest prison population in the world per capita. And really, what this has been about has been that it's a way for private prison contractors to make money and for the US government to dispose of political opponents. We have this constitutional loophole where you're basically allowed to be in, the government is basically allowed to enslave you as long as it's punishment for a crime, quote unquote. And really, what we're seeing here and just across American history, really in the history of totalitarian governments worldwide, is that whatever they are allowed to do to criminals, whatever, the populace allows to happen to criminals, the government will eventually extend to anybody they want to do those things to.
0: I want to ask you, Lydia, finally, what happens next with the sentence? Your wife has been sentenced to 50 years. I mean, Trump has 2.5 years left in his term, and it's very possible that a future president might pardon the Prairie Landed defendants. But short of that, is there any possibility of appealing these sentences?
1: Yes, appeal is the next thing that we're pursuing. And I have to say that if there is any case that should be reversed on appeal, like in the last 30 years, it is this case. Because if you look at like a constitutional law professor's list of reasons why cases get overturned, this case like runs down the list and checks every box. Like, if every procedural protection that the defendants were supposed to have under the law, they were denied. Every obligation that the prosecutors had to due process, the prosecution shirked. There are arguable instances of judicial misconduct, like the judge declaring a mistrial when the jury pool looked unfavorable to the prosecution on a flimsy pretext, or as Jose Pagliari from Notice reported, the judge meeting with William Barr mid-trial. There are so many reasons why this case should be overturned that if the Fifth Circuit cannot pick even one of them and say, yeah, that was too much. It, not only at that point do we not have constitutional rights for criminal defendants, we don't have an adversarial justice system. Like, at that point, the judicial system has fallen apart and has abdicated itself to being an instrument of the executive will. So I'm very hopeful for an appeal, but I also want people to understand that if there was ever a time when structurally I think the judiciary needs to reverse a conviction, it is this case.
0: Tell me very briefly about Autumn, your wife, and you, the two of you have only been married a few years.
1: We were not even married a year at the time all of this happened. We got married in November 2024. I met her in 2020. We started dating in 2022. She's just the sweetest person in the world. Like she's so kind and she's so resilient and she's gone through so much. She had a really difficult early life. Like her, family of origin was a very repressive, very religious fundamentalist environment. And she has just over and over again come back from really difficult circumstances to, not only recover for herself and not only build something remarkable like out of herself, but also she is always trying to help people. She was always trying to help people be the best version of themselves. And it's such a burden not to have her here anymore. It is so painful to be separated from her, like, because she is so sweet and she is so good to other people. And, we're all better off having her in our lives. And it's just abominable to me that the US government wants to take this amazing, marvelous, sweet young woman's life away from her entirely, like that they want to put her in a box for the rest of her life. Like that's awful. And I feel obviously, I'm her wife, but I don't, where is the sense in this? I don't understand like how this could be motivated by any kind of, it's either I feel like hatred or the most cynical sort of rational self-interest. Like there isn't a reasonable, wise, compassionate reason for any of this. This is unjust.
0: Well, I wish you the best of luck. I can't imagine what you're going through. Prairielanddefendants.org is the best website, I assume, for or .com for people to find out more.
1: Yeah, I was just about to have to check that. I was not sure. Yeah.
0: That's and we'll
1: It's
0: link to
1: dot
0: that
1: com.
0: from our website again, prairielanddefendants.com. Lydia, good luck to you, to your wife, to all the defendants. Thank you so much for joining us.
1: Thank you. Thank you so much.
0: My guest has been Lydia Kosa. She is a prison abolition activist married to one of the Prairieland defendants, Autumn Hill. I'm Sonali Kolhatkar, host and executive producer of Rising Up with Sonali, an independently produced, subscriber-supported program nationally syndicated to radio stations, free speech TV, and podcast platforms.

0: 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This year, the 4th of July marks the 250th anniversary of the United States. For Indigenous and Black communities, it has never symbolized independence. As Donald Trump turns the anniversary into a spectacle of white supremacy, Black and Indigenous activists have launched a new campaign to uphold what they call a Bill of Essential Rights. Here to tell me all about it is Erin Carter, an organizer based in Los Angeles with Day One, the newly launched movement marking the U.S.'s 250th anniversary. Welcome to the program, Erin.
1: Thank you so much for having me.
0: What is Day One? It's brand new, and I'd mentioned this Bill of Essential Rights. Give me the lowdown on this new campaign.
1: Absolutely. I mean, I think, you know, Day One is a lot of things, but at its core, it's a movement of people. It's a movement of families, of friends, of neighbors, of communities that have committed to a simple promise. And the promise is that there's not going to be another 250 years of the same kind of injustice that a lot of Black and Indigenous communities and other communities have experienced in the United States' history. So that's really at its core what it is. And what we're really focused on is thinking about what the past 250 years have held, and also really just trying to imagine what the next 250 years can be, and a real commitment to each other that whatever the next 250 years in American history is going to be, it's not going to be the same as the past 250 years. So it's a commitment to the future. It's a commitment to acknowledging the past. And it's a commitment, like you said, to really upholding this new Bill of Essential Rights that we think has a lot of application to a lot of communities, not only in the United States, but around the world.
0: And I want to get to that, but this idea that America is a land of it is basically stolen lands built by stolen hands. Explain that a little bit more and why it's so important that it's a movement led by Black and Indigenous communities.
1: Well, like you said, it is the history of the United States is those two things. It's that America is fundamentally a stolen land, and it also America's fundamentally has been built by stolen hands. And I think the reason why we have that is as one of the key pieces is that it really acknowledges the particular history that both Indigenous communities have experienced at the hands of white supremacy, at the hands of what systems of oppression have existed in the United States and Black communities in particular. What chattel slavery has impacted, has the way in which chattel history and the history of chattel slavery has impacted Black communities. So we really feel like those two things are at its core, and that in particular, Black and Indigenous communities have felt the yoke of white supremacy in a way that other communities have recognized has been particular in the United States. And so when we think about what the next 250 years are moving forward, it feels imperative, as we mentioned, for our two communities to come together, for us to acknowledge as both Black and Indigenous communities, not only the work that we have to do in the future, but I think it's also important for us as both communities to acknowledge some of the harms that we've done to our communities in the past. But it really is at its core, recognizing the particular histories of both Black and Indigenous communities here in the United States, and a recognition that whatever the future we build moving forward, it will be built at the core with recognizing the impact of stealing land here in the United States, which is how the United States was founded, and the impact of chattel slavery and the labor that stolen hands have done to in the foundation and the building of the United States. So it is just at the core of what we do, because it's at the core of how the United States was founded, quite frankly.
0: So there's the history, which of course has been whitewashed, is being whitewashed, is being the battle over history says so much. And then there's the ongoing reality, right? We see Black and Indigenous communities often leading, unfortunately, the statistics around systemic and institutionalized racism and discrimination around housing, employment, education, healthcare markers, etc. That's not a coincidence, right? Given its link to the nation's true history?
1: It's absolutely not. And I think it's kind of, you know, I think there's not a question of whether or not the research reflects this. I think that's somewhat frustrating, is that There has been this dialogue in the past that there was kind of a need to explain or prove the direct connections between white supremacy, between anti-indigeneity, anti-blackness, and the systemic outcomes, both societally, economically, that both, like you mentioned, that both Black and Indigenous communities disproportionately experience. And to your point, it's across all markers: education, income, housing, health access. And so, yeah, that has been, I think, that has been very clearly proven with data. And so it's no surprise to me that Black and Indigenous communities continue to be at the forefront of these movements. And I think, and that is the very reason why they are the forefront of the Day One movement. And also just to recognize, I think this is a beautiful movement of Black and Indigenous communities, and this is not the first time. To your point, not only have Black and Indigenous communities led this, but there is a rich tradition and rich history of our communities coming together with unyielding solidarity to build a transformative history, a transformative future, I should say, for the United States. So we think of ourselves as standing on the shoulders of our ancestors, of those giants of the past that did the same kind of solidarity work. Our goal is really to pull that thread through the 21st century, and to continue, like I said, the work of our ancestors in the past that have really built this Black and Indigenous solidarity that again, we're just trying to continue to pull that through our history and to teach that to the young ones that are looking for a new world. That, quite frankly, that's who we work for, right? The young people right now that are looking for a future, that are looking for a community and a space where they feel equal, where they feel like they have the ability to grow and to be successful, and that they aren't going to be hindered, not simply just by their skin color or by their community, right? That it is really a merit question that folks are kind of facing moving forward. And so, yeah, to say this is a beautiful movement at day one, and we acknowledge the ways in which we're just continuing an incredible history of Black and Indigenous solidarity.
0: Let's talk about the Bill of Essential Rights. We have the Constitution, we have the Bill of Rights, and both are under deep attack, and yet neither have fully protected people's rights, even when enforced to their fullest, right? They were hard won and they're still deeply flawed. And they're also steeped in ugly history. Although the original Constitution was based on the, I believe, the Iroquois Confederacy. Tell me about this Bill of Essential Rights and why it's an important thing to what's in it and why is it important?
1: Yeah, and I, just to say, I think that your point is really one well made, right? Which is that at the end of the day, these are words on a page, and from the Constitution to the Bill of Rights to our Bill of Essential Rights, they are only animated by the people that say they mean something. And so, I think that is the same for the Constitution, where we're at the we're watching the Supreme Court make decisions in real time about precedent. And so to say there are words, there are aspirations that are written on the page, and then there are the people that will make them matter. And so we recognize that both of those are equally as important. It is important to put the words on the page. It is important to say that we as a people came together on this day, on the anniversary of the 250th anniversary of the United States, to say that these are actually the rights, the essential rights that we believe in. 250 years from now, when hopefully people are celebrating the 500th anniversary of the United States, and they're celebrating the liberatory history of the United States, hopefully at that point, the hope is that they'll look back at this moment and recognize, hey, in 2026, these folks believed in these things that now we have, now that are so core to our culture, hopefully, and they'll be able to see that pathway. So we see both writing them down, like we have with the Bill of Essential Rights, and then there's the second half, which is why we're here, why we've done this work, why we've gathered. Because if people don't come together and say, actually, these do mean something to me, I will fight for them, I will defend them, I will go into my community and explain to people what they mean, then yeah, the words on the page don't mean anything. So we believe in both. And so that's why we've taken the time to write the Bill of Essential Rights, which, if we want people to go to dayonemovement.org and read them completely. But at their core, there really are there's 11 of them, but the two central ones really focus on the right to land back and the right to reparations, which really connects, like I said, to our real core idea of understanding about the United States, which is that we are, the America was built on stolen with stolen land and built with stolen hands. And so the right to land back and the right to reparations really address those two key core issues. And then again, the as like as you you know, if you go onto the website, you can see the rest of them. But the ability, the right to feel safe, the right to consent, the right to basic needs. There, like I said, 11. But yeah, really mixing what we write on the page and our aspirations with the actions that we have are core to actually building the future and the world that we want to live in.
0: Reparations and land back are both reparative actions to undo the harms of enslavement and of stolen and of dispossession, right? Those are that's the repair part of the work that there's been decades, actually more than centuries of work. Right from the start, there were people opposing enslavement and dispossession, right?
1: Absolutely. And I think, you know, the conversation around land back and the conversation around reparations is a long and storied one. And I'd say, you know, for me, the way that I've always understood it is, you know, there's nothing more American than, you know, a hard day's work and a hard day's pay. And there's nothing more American than being able to say, this is your land and this is where your family is from. And so, you know, there's deep connections with our own American, quote unquote, American culture and the right to land back and the right to reparations. And to say that those have been at the core of liberatory movements, not only here in the United States. You know, reparations and land back are not an American concept. There's something that we see across the world as the impact of global colonialism is what it is, as the you know, chattel slavery is not something that just impacted the United States. The diaspora includes parts of Latin America and Central America as well. And so you know, these conversations around reparations and land back, I definitely acknowledge that they have been contentious and they have happened for a long time. And I'll be frank with you, I'm a Black queer woman living in America. And so the framing of this can't happen just doesn't quite work for me. I live in a my life is organized around a number of things that simply could not happen. You know, 25 years ago, people told me that I could not be married to a woman. You know, 50, 60 years ago, they told my family that we could not go to college. You know, 200 years ago, they told my family that we could not vote. I do all of those things today with pride, with dignity, with love, and with grace. So I don't exist in a world where America can't repair itself from the mistakes that it's made. And it only happens because we animate, we make up the United States. The United States is not a bureaucracy. It's not a code of laws. It's a community. It's a group of 50 republics that have come together and say, we live in different places, we live in different communities, and we want to be together as a community. So I don't understand America as a place where things can't happen. I imagine it as a place where we do the things that people said we could not do. And so reparations and land back are imperative. They are an intertwined necessity to address the harms that we know have occurred to both Indigenous and Black communities. And what we know more than anything, even outside of the political context, is that it is important, it is necessary to be accountable. And it is just simply frank that America has not been accountable for the harms that it has caused. It is clear, and been shown through history, just the impact and the ways in which Black and Indigenous communities have been at the foundation of the building of the United States. And so I think it's something that again, we recognize that politics are the way they were. And I like I said, I just don't live in a world where America can't, because so much of my life just doesn't operate that way. And so yeah,
0: Aaron,
1: we yes, I'm sorry.
0: I want to talk to you about the sort of economic systems that the Bill of Essential Rights addresses. In particular, there's the right to move freely and belong, which may not sound like something that's based on economic justice, but we often hear people say that, well, if capital has the right to move across borders, why not people? So that, and of course, labor being able to move across borders is very much linked to the economy. There's also the issue of the right to basic needs, which is on this list of essential needs, which means that we all have the inherent right to basic things, and that shouldn't be based on a profit motive. And also, I liked seeing regenerative food systems in a protected planet because capitalism has fueled climate change. How critical are these to uplift at a time when politicians are throwing their hands up in the air and saying, oh, we need to do something about inflation and affordability?
1: Yeah, I'll just say that I don't find them to be disconnected. The questions around affordability and living, I think questions of affordability get back to those basic needs. And also say, you know, I think it's really important for us to reestablish or just maybe reconsider what our relationships are to politicians and whom works for whom and whom represents whose voice. We elect politicians to reflect our opinions. We reflect politicians to reflect what the community wants and needs. And I think there has been a disconnect over the past, you know, depends on where you want to mark it. But there has been a disconnect between what politicians do and what we want them to do. And so I think I'm not particularly concerned with politicians telling me this doesn't fit with what they want to do. If it doesn't fit with what they want to do, and the electorate says something different than the way in which our system works, they'll no longer represent that electorate. So I think reestablishing and reconnecting what our relationship with those politicians, I think, is really important. And I'll just say this also, you mentioned kind of the economics of the right to move freely and belong. And I don't want to discard the economics because I think they're a central piece to it. And I think when you reframe that question of moving across borders, of would you do anything to make sure that your child was okay? Would you move in to make sure that your child was okay? Would you move anywhere

0: I don't have a lot. I don't know a lot of what's going on in a Peruvian village right now, but I know like I'm connected to my kid the same way that they're connected to their kid. And so I think if we get back to our humanity, some of these rights and some of these questions that we have just become a bit more easier to answer.
1: Erin, give out the website again for day one and what's next? How can people get involved?
0: Yeah, so the website is dayonemovement.org. 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We've got both. So go to dayonemovement.org. You can sign up right now to get on our info list where we're seeing events happening all across the country. 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And again, this is really about getting our communities involved. And so I think a lot of these issues, you know, whether or not you're in Los Angeles, whether or not you're in the Black Hills, whether or not you're in Oakland, DC, Nashville, what is consistent across is that, again, we all have these same human wants and needs of making sure that we take care of our families, to make sure we take care of our future. And so we want folks to go to that website, learn more about the Bill of Essential Rights, sign up so that they can learn more info and join us in the movement.
1: Thank you so much, Erin, for joining us today. Good luck to you.
0: Thank you so much.
1: My guest has been Erin Carter. 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

0: 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I'm Ian Masters, and today we'll examine a number of stories and issues in the news. We'll begin with today's 6-3 Supreme Court ruling upholding birthright citizenship under the 14th Amendment based on the 1898 landmark ruling in U.S. versus Wong Kim Ark, who was born in San Francisco, but upon returning from a trip to China, was denied entry under the Chinese Exclusion Act. Joining us is Mei Nai, Professor of History and Lung Family Professor of Asian American Studies at Columbia University, a legal and political historian interested in questions of immigration, citizenship, and nationalism. She's the author of Impossible Subjects, Illegal Aliens and the Making of Modern America, and her latest book is The Chinese Question, The Gold Rushes and Global Politics. Then we'll look into Trump's claim that there are no limits to his power and he is more powerful than the mass murderers he admires, Hitler, Stalin, Mao, Genghis Khan, and Napoleon. Joining us is James Zarin, a former federal prosecutor in the Southern District of New York and the host of the critically acclaimed television talk show Conversations with Jim Zarin, which airs on PBS. He's the author of Supremely Partisan, How Raw Politics Tips the Scales in the United States Supreme Court, and Plaintiff-in-Chief, a Portrait of Donald Trump in 3,500 Lawsuits. He's a contributing editor at the Washington Monthly, where his latest article we will discuss is Trump Wants to Join the List of Bloodthirsty Dictators He Calls Great Men. Then finally, we'll assess how Trump's malignant narcissism has been supercharged by becoming president for a second time without any adult supervision restraining him to the point his megalomania knows no bounds. But as reality intrudes, will he become more dangerous as he becomes more delusional? Joining us is Dr. Henry Abraham, who has served as the unit chief of the Westboro State Hospital, director of psychiatric research at St. Elizabeth's Hospital in Boston, has also served as a consultant to the National Academy of Sciences and as advisor for several revisions of the Diagnostic Manual of the American Psychiatric Association, a member of Physicians for Social Responsibility and the International Physicians for the Prevention of Nuclear War. He shares in the award of the Nobel Peace Prize and is a signatory to an open letter from leading mental health professionals, a statement of medical concern about the President of the United States. And joining us now is Mei Nai, Professor of History and the Lung Family Professor of Asian American Studies at Columbia University. And her latest book is The Chinese Question, The Gold Rushes and Global Politics. Welcome to Background Briefing, Mei Nai.
1: Nice to be with you again, Ian.
0: Well, thanks for joining us. And today, this 6-3 ruling came down from the Supreme Court upholding birthright citizenship under the 14th Amendment, based on the 1898 landmark ruling in U.S. versus Wong Kim Ark, who was born in San Francisco, but upon returning from a trip to China, was denied entry under the Chinese Exclusion Act. And you're an historian of American immigration law, and the one thing that seems to be the through line here is cruelty over compassion. And now we have a head of DHS, former Senator Mark Wayne Mullen, who proudly is telling us how he did a happy dance when Iran lost in the World Cup, and this is the team that he keeps preventing from staying in the United States. They have to go back to Mexico and come over here to play games. I mean, how stupid is that, May, to insult a whole nation in terms of the Iranian soccer team? They're not the same as those dreadful government, those murdering mullahs. You would think that somebody would understand that what's happening with all these nations coming to the United States in playing this sport, showing this incredible diversity and multiculturalism, that this would be something to celebrate, not to insult your guests. I know this is not exactly what I was planning on talking with you about, but I feel I have to get it off my chest.
1: Well, this administration is no stranger to hating the rest of the world. So it's not surprising at all that they would insult and try to exclude, national teams during the World Cup. It's just another incident in their long, long playbook.
0: So one of the stories that you've uncovered or you have caught my attention was this, I guess he was one of the, in the 1950s, was the head of immigration and naturalization, General Joseph Swing. So tell us about him. In other words, we saw what happened in Minneapolis. We saw American citizens gunned down, murdered mercilessly in the streets of Minneapolis. But that's not necessarily an aberration, because this general seemed to take pleasure in rounding up what he called wetbacks and sending them back to perish in the deserts of northern Mexico.
1: President Trump is very fond of citing General Swing for his so-called Operation Wetback, which summarily deported over a million, mostly Mexican farm workers in the border area in the mid-1950s. And so Trump has cited him as a precedent for mass deportations. Now, what they never tell you is that that was not, well, it was cruel, of course. It was cruel and heartless, and done for political reasons, just like Trump's interests lie in the same. But what he doesn't tell you is that the campaign only lasted for about a year, and they could not sustain it. And it was really a big publicity stunt. And after about a year, the number of removals went back down, and it kept going down. Because the deal that they made with the growers was that they would let so-called wetbacks or so-called illegal migrants come in, and they would legalize them to be legal farm workers. So that's the other thing that Trump has hidden up his sleeve, I think, is a kind of workaround to he'll deport as many people as he can, but then he'll make, deals with the agricultural industry, for example, to give temporary visas to farm workers. So this is all part of a complex song and dance that they're involved in.
0: Well, he's making a deal with the Wisconsin dairy farmers, isn't he?
1: So, they talk about how they're going to remove or deport 10 million people, 13 million people. The most recent number they floated out was 160 million people, which is about half the population of the United States. So it's just pandering to the right wing and the white supremacist base that they have. They cannot deport that many people. They don't have the capacity to do that, but they can deport a lot of people and inflict cruelty and divide families, put people in detention centers or like concentration camps. So they can do a lot of harm. But at the same time, they don't want the economy to tank. And so they'll also make side deals to bring in people or legalize people in certain industries so that work can continue. So what they do then is that they terrorize everybody. Even if they don't deport everybody, they will certainly terrorize everybody because you could be next.
0: So, do you think that Trump and Miller, Stephen Miller, the Dark Whisperer, they sort of share this cruelty? They both celebrate it. In other words, it's
1: Of
0: not
1: course.
0: just Miller whispering dark thoughts in Trump's ear. Trump's predisposed to this kind of cruelty, because some time back I spoke with Miles Taylor, who was the chief of staff to the first head of Homeland Security in Trump's first term, Kirstjen Nielsen, and he was in on these meetings in the Oval Office when Trump talked about putting razor blades on the tops of the walls so that the Mexicans would cut their hands, and asking his chief of staff, General Kelly, to have the Marines shoot pregnant Mexican women in the legs when they tried to cross the Rio Grande.
1: Well, Trump is, we've known that Trump is a racist. He's been a racist for his entire adult life and political career. It goes way, way back, and he's unabashed about it. And he's just gotten more and more cruel in his rhetoric and his actions, his proposals. So this is no accident. And He's found a compadre in Stephen Miller, who is also a diehard white supremacist. And Miller's agenda is to get rid of all the immigrants in the United States, especially the people of color.
0: So they must be feeling upset today about the Supreme Court decision on birthright citizenship.
1: Well, of course, yes. Yeah, well, it's a very important decision. It's extremely important because it puts a brake on this war against immigrants that they have been unfolding, and that the Supreme Court has, for the most part, upheld all the attacks on immigrants. So it puts a brake on that, and it's very important because it upholds, as a matter of constitutional principle, that all persons born in the United States are citizens of the United States. And that is very, very important.
0: Well, but you still got three of them, right? Alito, Thomas, and Gorsuch.
1: Yeah.
0: They voted with
1: Kavanaugh
0: Trump.
1: was a hat, right? And Kavanaugh voted with the majority because he said the executive order, Trump's executive order, canceling birthright citizenship, violated the statute on citizenship, but he said it was not a violation of the Constitution. So he left the door open and he called on Congress, actually. He said Congress can pass a law that would prohibit birthright citizenship to the children of undocumented migrants and temporary visitors without violating the 14th Amendment. So what this is their next step is to try to use legislation to accomplish what they could not accomplish today.
0: So Kavanaugh basically showed them the roadmap, that
1: Yeah,
0: the
1: and
0: House.
1: Alito, right. Alito did also, yes.
0: Right. So Mikey Johnson has been told how he can. Well, fortunately, he doesn't have much of a majority, but the
1: Yeah,
0: executive order. I was going to say
1: I don't think it can pass, yeah.
0: Right, but the executive order was worth noting that Trump's effort to ban birthright citizenship, that was the first thing he did on the first day in office in this second
1: That's
0: term.
1: right. That's right. That's right. The very first thing. Very first thing. And Trump is very fond of executive orders because it means he doesn't have to get involved in legislation, right? Which is messy. It involves compromise and negotiation. It's a long game. He wants to just issue rulings by fiat. And now, if they're going to have to go back to the Congress to try to get this done, I think he's got more sympathy there than, say, 25, 30 years ago. I mean, this is a long-standing effort by right-wingers in the Congress to introduce bills canceling birthright citizenship for undocumented migrants' children. This is not new. This was spearheaded by John Eastman, who we know from January 6 shenanigans, right? So it's always been considered a lunatic fringe. And a crazy idea has never gotten anywhere in the House. Maybe they could eke out something in the House this time. It's like a different landscape, but I don't think it could ever pass the Senate. So I don't think we're going to see that happen.
0: But the loony right has moved right into the Oval Office, right?
1: Exactly.
0: And
1: Well, and they have more supporters in Congress. The House will do, most of them will do what Trump wants.
0: but do you think that Trump's overt racism, and I mentioned Mark Van Mullen's attacks on the Iranian soccer team and during the World Cup, a lot of people are watching the World Cup, and it really is a celebration of diversity. And it's all about, I mean, the one of the stars of the American soccer team is somebody that was born here. He's a beneficiary of birthright citizenship. His
1: That's
0: mother
1: right.
0: was pregnant. She's about to go back to Nigeria, and then she was too pregnant to fly. And he gets born here. And had this decision gone the other way, he would be deported, right?
1: Well, no, it's not retroactive,
0: Oh,
1: but
0: it's not retroactive. Okay.
1: potentially, yes.
0: Right. But I mean, I'm saying that what we're witnessing here, a lot of the people we're watching in these soccer games are immigrants,
1: Of course.
0: even most of the American team looks like sons of immigrants.
1: Exactly.
0: And yet, why are these people still? I mean, do you think that the country's turning away from the kind of celebration of hatred that accompanied Trump and MAGA? Is it
1: Well,
0: possible that they've just
1: in
0: gone too far, killing people in the streets of Minneapolis?
1: well, they have certainly gone too far. But let me say this, it was never a majority of people who believed all this racist stuff. MAGA was always a minority, a very vocal one, and a very motivated one. And Trump's approvals have gone down even among, his supporters. So the majority of Americans do not subscribe to this outright racism. The majority of Americans actually think immigration is a good thing. But you wouldn't know that with all the noise that comes out of the White House and the MAGA rallies and et cetera. But I do think you have a point, Ian. I think Trump has gone too far. And it's just all around incompetence. The reflecting pool debacle is a perfect metaphor for his entire administration. Incompetent, grift, disregard for the public. He's just too much. And he doesn't have the support that he did a year ago, 2 years ago. So we'll see what happens in November. But here's the thing that's important to note. Why do they hate birthright citizenship so much? It's all about voting. In my view, if you're a citizen, you have the right to vote, and you have the right to hold office, and you have the right not to be banished from the country. So all the things that they have done and are still trying to do of getting rid of immigrants, especially brown people, all of that is undermined by birthright citizenship, right? They can remove all these people, but if their children are citizens, they can vote. And that is the number that they have seen the writing on the wall for several decades, really. And the whole aim of much of this, is on two levels. At one level, it's just crass racism. They just hate people of color. They think this is a white man's country, and it's also a man's country. So that is their white supremacist, misogynist worldview. But at another level, it's very political. They don't want voters. Hispanics are now nearly 20% of the population, and half of them are citizens. Half. And their children, even those born to citizens, as well as pe children born to undocumented immigrants, they are citizens. And so this is the demographic tidal wave that they're trying to stop through both deportations and through canceling birthright citizenship.
0: So just in closing, of course, the birthright citizenship case, at least the Supreme Court recognized the 14th Amendment and didn't do anything insane and radical, even though three of them wanted to go that way. And Kavanaugh's left the door open for another bite of the apple with the Congress. But still, we shouldn't forget the cruelty that happened just the other day in the Supreme Court's ruling, stopping desperate people seeking asylum at the border,
1: Yes.
0: and also kicking out Syrian and Haitians who are here under protective status.
1: That's right. That's right. So that war on immigrants continues.
0: Well, Maynard, I thank you very much for joining us here today.
1: Thank you for having me.
0: And again, I've been speaking with Maynard, who's Professor of History and the Long Family Professor of Asian American Studies at Columbia University, a legal and political historian interested in questions of immigration, citizenship, and nationalism. She's the author of Impossible Subjects, Illegal Aliens in the Making of Modern America, and her latest book is The Chinese Question, The Gold Rushes and Global Politics. We're going to take a brief station break. We're back looking into Trump's claim that there are no limits to his power and that he's more powerful than the mass murderers he admires, Hitler, Stalin, Mao, Genghis Khan, and Napoleon.

0: Welcome back. I'm Ian Masters, and this is Background Briefing, available 24/7 at backgroundbriefing.org. And joining us now is James Zirin, a former federal prosecutor in the Southern District of New York and the host of the critically acclaimed television talk show Conversations with Jim Zirin, which airs on PBS. He's the author of Supremely Partisan, How Raw Politics Tips the Scale in the United States Supreme Court, and Plaintiff in Chief, A Portrait of Donald Trump in 3,500 Lawsuits. And he's a contributing editor at the Washington Monthly. And his latest article at The Hill is Trump wants to join the list of bloodthirsty dictators he calls great men. Welcome to Background Briefing, Jim Zirin.
1: Wonderful to be with you, Ian.
0: Well, thanks for joining us, Jim. And as you point out in your article, Trump recently declared on Axios that there are no limits to his power except, as he said, my own personal morality. And of course, this is a man totally immoral, disreputable, indecent, and immoral. And that's a short list of his qualities. So why I'm struck by your article is that ever since I saw these two authors of this new book, Regime Change, and New York Times reporters, I couldn't believe what they said in their sit down with Trump. The only time they got to interview him, they sit down to interview him, and he pulls out this piece of paper and says it's from a highly regarded historian. It turns out to be the golfer Gary Player's caddy, and he lists all of these bloodthirsty dictators, and he's the most powerful man in history and in this pantheon of mass murderers. And you've obviously been struck by it too. What does it say about the president of the United States?
1: I think he's totally delusional. I was absolutely astonished that any president of the United States would compare himself to Attila the Hun or Adolf Hitler or Joseph Stalin or Genghis Khan, who murdered millions of people. And that's exactly what he did. It was the only thing that came to my mind was Shakespeare's sonnet, "Shall I compare thee to a summer's day? Shall I compare thee to a bloodthirsty murderer?" And why he would say it, who knows? He said many delusional things in the past, but this one absolutely takes the cake.
0: So he apparently his ex-wife Ivana said that he kept a copy of Hitler's Mein Kampf as his bedside reading. Said, what does this reveal about this guy? Doesn't it reveal that we always wonder about why he loves dictators like Putin? But there's no mystery now. If that's how he sees himself and that's where he sees himself in the historical context.
1: Well, he has a will to power. It's grown worse by his delusion that he won the war with Iran, which he in fact lost. The authors of the book said that he came back after making the peace with the Iranians. And he was worse than ever. And he was raving and ranting about his unlimited power. Now, of course, we know he doesn't have unlimited power under the Constitution. But the Supreme Court just today came down with a decision saying he has lots and lots of power. And it's astonishing how he's abusing it and how he's exercising it. And there are many notable examples.
0: So you're referring to yesterday's ruling that came down where the executive branch or the president, in terms of the unitary executive theory, now can basically fire anybody, whether it's the head of the SEC or the Commodities Future Trading Commission or any government department. And this is, they undid a 90-plus-year-old law that allows the Congress the prerogative of appointing heads of important government agencies who have oversight. So that was a gift from the Supreme Court, upon which, of course, they had already given him total immunity. So doesn't that mean that this guy who's out to make as much money out of his presidency as he can basically now fire the head of the SEC if he doesn't like him and put in a crony? Not that he's already put cronies in all these important positions. I mean, what are these justices on the Supreme Court thinking?
1: Well, the thinking that in their view of the Constitution, and this is the conservative majority, the president is granted an awful lot of power. But that power is subject to checks and balances. One example might be the Appropriations Clause. The Congress has the power of the purse, and only they can appropriate funds, which he is then supposed to disperse in accordance with the congressional mandate. Of course, he hasn't done that. There's the most recent article in The Atlantic shows he's taken money from the national parks and used it for the walkway near the White House, where he proclaims that he, in effect, is the greatest president, along with George Washington, the first president. And he trashes Obama, trashes Biden, and he calls Obama Barack Hussein Obama. He trashes Biden again as Sleepy Joe, all the old epithets that he's been hurling at them now for years. It's almost an obsession with him to rubbish his predecessors in the Democratic Party, and also to aggrandize himself. And that's the mentality you're dealing with.
0: But why would the Supreme Court give this particular president even more power than he had? They gave him total immunity from anything he does while he's in office. And then on top of that, they
1: Not
0: give
1: anything,
0: it
1: not anything, but only official acts.
0: official acts, yes. But now he's got power to basically choose and fire at whim anybody that is in charge of any government agency or department.
1: Well, this is a very dangerous ruling because it's not just the SEC. You have a lot of independent agencies that Congress created and intended to be independent of political considerations. And those agencies might deal with the environment, they may deal with health, they may deal with science, they may deal with other areas that involve a great deal of technical expertise. So the Supreme Court says he has the power to appoint the head of that agency, who could be a political crony and a very unwise choice, who has no expertise in the science. And then if he doesn't like what that person is doing, he could fire him. Or he could appoint someone who has expertise, and if he doesn't like what he's doing, he could fire him as well, for no reason, just for political reasons.
0: Right, but we saw at the State of the Union where he shook hands with John Roberts and the other Supreme Court justices and more or less said, you're doing a good job, but pat him on the back for basically serving his interests.
1: Well, I'm not sure that he would be so affable today because of the birthright citizenship case, where they ruled against him and invalidated his executive order, and also the affirmance of the libel judgment against him by E. Jean Carroll. So they're not in the tank totally for Trump. They just have a view of government that's strikes me as being quite odd in light of the way our constitutional system has developed.
0: But it's as though they don't read the newspapers, they don't follow the news, they don't recognize how Trump is different from all American presidents. He doesn't believe in democracy. Surely they know he attempted a coup back on January the 6th of 2021, and that he's doing everything he can to stay in power. He's making tons of money and monetizing the presidency. I could go on. I mean, don't they know who this guy is? Or are they blind to who he is? Or are they
1: Well,
0: in the, you say they're not in the tank, but you couldn't give power to a more dangerous, disreputable person.
1: it's very dangerous if scientific research is politicized, if NIH grants are politicized, and if they can be rescinded or withheld on political grounds. We're entering a very, very dangerous area where our hopes of conquering diseases such as cancer, heart disease, or Alzheimer's are being seriously impaired by the policies of the present administration. It's a very sad day for the people of the United States, where the government is serving them so badly.
0: So is this then to we conclude that the Supreme Court makes decisions on the law and the future, and they don't take into account who happens to be the president that they're giving enormous powers to?
1: Well, the Supreme Court is a political court, and it's based on their view of the law, and their interpretations of the law, as I said in my book, are supremely partisan. They come from sources that have nothing to do with the Constitution and have nothing to do with cases that have been recently decided. This case on firing an employee of an administrative agency is contrary to a judicial precedent that's 90 years old. But so there's no deference being paid to past decisions, just as there wasn't in Roe v. Wade. And instead, they're kind of making the law as they go along. Now, liberal justices have been criticized for judicial legislation and making their own law. Roosevelt criticized conservative justices for judicial legislation. But you're watching judicial legislation in front of you. But never before has there been such a judicial healing benediction for outsized executive power exhibited by the President of the United States.
0: So here's a president who admires all of these great murders in history. And as you point out, Attila the Hun killed more than 160,000 people, Genghis Khan between 40 and 60 million people, Napoleon over 6 million, Joseph Stalin over 20 million, Mao about 30 million, Hitler 17 million, including 6 million Jews murdered in the death camps. This is who Trump admires, and he feels he's even more powerful than them. So he's got the nuclear codes. He could kill more people than all of those despots in history combined.
1: Well, that's probably right, except look what he did in Iran, where he had a chance to use the amazing military power of the United States, superior to that of anyone in the world. He decided not to do so because of political pressure. And he probably, in balance, never should have done it to begin with. But once he did it, the way he waged the war was inconsistent and untenable, and defeat was almost a certainty. And we wind up with a Strait of Hormuz controlled by the Iranians, who are going to get a lot of money out of this, are going to be able to charge tolls and fees, which they never charged before. And they're going to be allowed to develop their nuclear program, which we perhaps damaged, but certainly didn't destroy.
0: So, and meanwhile, of course, he's building all of these monuments to himself. Do you think he understands what a disaster this fair that he's put on the mall, and that I'm assuming that the 4th of July, the 250th birthday of this country coming up on Saturday, will be just as much of a debacle as his fair that he's putting on the mall and his reflecting pool with the green water? And at the same time, he wants to put his face on everything. He wants to put his face on the $250 bill, build the Arc de Triomphe. He spends all his time talking about his ballroom. He's already apparently tearing up the White House lawns. We don't know what he plans there. So This is a president running amok with monuments to himself. At the same time, he's becoming more and more of a joke. Do you think reality is going to intrude? Do you think he recognizes that everything he touches is not gold?
1: Well, no, because that's not the nature of the beast. And remember, he has tremendous support among the MAGAs. Senators like Tommy Tuberville say, well, we have to trust in Donald Trump. They view him as having powers that are quite outlandish and outsized and quite extraordinary. It's just amazing that a president who should, if he wants to be an egomaniac, in the past he's likened himself to Jesus Christ. He's said he's a king. When King Charles came over, he published an image on the Truth Social of the two of them, and the caption was "Two Kings," and then there was an emoji of a crown. So he's just totally delusional. And instead of likening himself to someone who said, "Love thy neighbor," and someone said, "Blessed are the meek," he's instead analogizing himself to cold, brutal, determined criminal killers in history.
0: Well, Jim Zarin, I thank you very much for joining us here today.
1: Well, it's a very solemn day, I think, for the United States because of these developments.
0: Indeed. And again, I've been speaking with James Zarin, a former federal prosecutor in the Southern District of New York and the host of the critically acclaimed television talk show Conversations with Jim Zarin, which airs on PBS. He's the author of Supremely Partisan, How Raw Politics Tips the Scale in the United States Supreme Court, and Plaintiff-in-Chief, a Portrait of Donald Trump in 3,500 Lawsuits. And he's a contributing editor at the Washington Monthly, and he has an article at The Hill, Trump Wants to Join the List of Bloodthirsty Dictators He Calls Great Men. We're going to take a brief station break. We're back with an assessment of how Trump's malignant narcissism has been supercharged by becoming president for a second time without any adult supervision restraining him, to the point his megalomania knows no bounds. But as reality intrudes, will he become more dangerous as he becomes more delusional?

0: Welcome back. I'm Ian Masters, and this is Background Briefing, available 24/7 at backgroundbriefing.org. And joining us now, Dr. Henry Abraham, who has served as the unit chief of the Westboro State Hospital, director of psychiatric research at the St. Elizabeth's Hospital in Boston, who's also served as a consultant to the National Academy of Sciences and an advisor for several revisions of the Diagnostic Manual of the American Psychiatric Association. He's a member of Physicians for Social Responsibility and the International Physicians for the Prevention of Nuclear War, and he shared in the award of the Nobel Prize and is a signatory of an open letter from leading mental health professionals, a statement of medical concern about the President of the United States. Welcome to Background Briefing, Dr. Henry Abraham.
1: Thank you, Ian.
0: So in the preceding segment, Henry, we talked about Trump's recent claim that there are no limits to his power, and that he's more powerful than the mass murderers. He admires Hitler, Stalin, Mao, Genghis Khan, and Napoleon. He told that to the authors of this new book, Regime Change. That in itself is incredibly frightening, that a president of the United States would basically want to join the list of bloodthirsty dictators, mass murderers he calls great men.
1: It does take your breath away.
0: So a while back, I was speaking with Dr. Bandy Lee, a colleague of yours, and she deals with extreme malignant narcissists and sociopaths in mental hospitals. And she said that the worst thing you can do just to an extreme narcissist and megalomaniac is to give them power. And that the American people gave this man power, not just once, but twice.
1: Well, I don't know if it's the worst thing, but it's certainly not good. The extraordinary ability in which he essentially took advantage of and turned into opportunity a string of personal, financial, moral, and political failures is a bit breathtaking. I think if he has any claim to fame, it's that. What a reversal of fortune to be lying in the dark alleys about Stormy Daniels and slipping her money and all this terrible, terrible stuff of great moral failure, and to parlay himself into a victim and deny that he had lost the election in 2020, and to parlay that into another term of presidency is truly amazing. But it goes back to Abraham Lincoln's basic idea that you could fool all of the people some of the time and some of the people all of the time, but you can't fool all of the people all of the time. And I think that's where we are in Trump's point in evolutionary history. I think people are beginning to not be fooled all of the time.
0: Well, you have to admit, though, Henry, that it's pretty amazing that this guy, through sheer willpower, can rewrite history and re-engineer reality by getting so many people in this country convinced that he won an election that he lost, and also that millions of illegals vote regularly, and therefore you have to pass the Save America Act, which is a voter suppression act designed to disenfranchise Democrats. So that's his main focus at the moment, and we should all be focusing on it. So when you say that maybe people are waking up finally, this guy has amazing willpower, and he's managed to convince people, a lot of people in this country, on two big lies: one, that he won the 2020 election, and two, that somehow elections are rigged and millions of illegals vote in this country.
1: Well, they're certainly, on the surface, they appear to be lies. They could also be delusions. I tend to opt for the latter explanation. He's stuck to this 2020 so-called lie day in and day out, and it does have all it fills the diagnostic criteria for a delusion. That is, any fixed false belief that has clung to over an extended period of time in the face of overwhelming contradictory evidence. That's a delusion. And so is it just a lie? He lies with fluidity, but this is not a fluid lie. This is a stable lie that has, elements of delusion about it. Now, is it a lie? It could be. Is it a delusion? Well, it could be. Each one of those offers a very different diagnostic handle on what's going on here. And unfortunately, we're not in a position to come to firm diagnoses because he hasn't really laid all the cards on the table. He's just laid, 10,000 of them on the table by sticking his face in front of every camera on Earth. What is to be done? I think that's the real question. And certainly that he lost the 2020 election, or that there are tens of thousands of illegal people voting, that can be disproven and rebutted, and it's not so easy to do that. There was a recent survey by the CBS YouGov people who talked about the SAVE Act, which I consider to be the Save Donald Trump's Behind Act. That's what it is, because what he's trying to do is to suppress vote. And let me amend what you said. It's not simply trying to suppress the Democratic vote. It's designed to suppress black votes and women's votes. It's Trump's contribution to Sharia law that women shouldn't be voting. Because it's it would the SAVE Act would make it doubly hard for women to vote if they were married, because then they would have to prove that their birth certificate was, one name, and their marriage certificate was another. They'd be spending all their time in City Hall trying to get documentation just to vote. It's obviously crazy, but it's more than crazy. It's evil. Because it essentially is striking at the heart of democracy through some bureaucratic manipulation, and there are people in the House who are breathing new life into the SAVE Act as we speak. Representative Luna from Florida is trying to squeeze the SAVE Act and into the Defense Act. We need defense. We need to have a bill put through, and they're. She's trying to, make it part of the defense appropriation. Well, this is really evil stuff, and the people need to know about it, and they need to, write to the congressman of their zip code, their own congressman, and say, "This is wrong. The SAVE Act is a fraud. It shouldn't be voted for."
0: So, in terms of Trump, though. Since he's a reality TV guy and reality is obviously intruding on him. I mean, the reality, for example, is that he lost the war in Iran that he claims he won on any number of occasions. He keeps claiming he's winning when he
1: Perfect.
0: clearly hasn't. So the question then is, as reality intrudes, will Trump become more dangerous as he becomes more delusional?
1: That's certainly my worry, and in the media world, that's known as a softball. That's pretty easy to hit. Yes, he will become more dangerous because every day there will be yet another news report that the United States, under the leadership of Donald Trump and Pete Hegseth, have lost a war. Have lost a war. Can you imagine the strongest nation on earth militarily just losing a war? Wow, that is breathtaking. And there is some one thing that comes to my mind when we're talking about narcissism that's especially dangerous. Dr. Lee says giving the narcissist power is dangerous. Well, I certainly would agree with that. But you don't have to give the narcissist power to make him dangerous. All you have to do is hurt his feelings. All you have to do is make him feel small. All you have to do is insult him. Here's a quick question. Which specialty in medicine is more likely than not to be murdered by their patients? And the answer, interestingly, is plastic surgeons. The patient comes back and says, "Doctor, I look the same or worse than I did before I came to you." And the doctor says, narcissistically, "Well, you can't make a silk purse out of a sow's ear." Well, say that to a narcissist who's going through plastic surgery, and she reaches into her purse, takes out a gun, and says, "Doctor, here's your payment." That kind of pathological behavior is common in people who suffer from narcissism. So let's translate that into what narcissists like Donald Trump will do. Every day he's going to be told that he's a loser, and it's the last thing in the world he wants. So how is he going to prove that he's not a loser? Well, he's going to be a winner. How can he be a winner? Well, he can use a nuclear weapon. That will win. Well, that's not just an idle fantasy of mine. That's the thought of a lot of people around the world, and certainly my group of mental health experts who wrote Congress and said that very thing. This is a dangerous, dangerous time for a narcissist to be told every day that he's a loser.
0: Right, and all of those mass murderers that he admires, like Hitler, Genghis Khan, Napoleon, Stalin, Mao, etc., who murdered hundreds of millions of people, he
1: Right.
0: has the ability to kill half the planet, right?
1: Absolutely. Oh, well, starting with half the
0: Well,
1: planet. I mean, I
0: whatever.
1: mean,
0: We're talking about
1: it's
0: billions.
1: we're talking about an omnicidal force here. This would be the greatest catastrophe. A general nuclear war would be the greatest catastrophe in the history of humanity, period.
0: So he would be in the pantheon, not that there'd be anybody around to look at the historical record. These mass murders he admired killed hundreds of millions. He kills billions. So, Donald, congratulations.
1: I don't think he plans things out that way. I think an impulsive narcissist like President Trump really goes moment to moment, and he doesn't say, "Well, I'll kill a billion people. That'll put me at the top of the heap." No, I don't think it works out that way. I think he says, "They hurt my feelings. I'm really mad at them. I'm going to teach them a lesson." And it's a much more primitive thing. His degree of narcissism is so deep that he couldn't formulate the list of dictators and murderers that you described. It was handed to him, and he read the list and he said, "Yeah, that's it. I'm in the same league as Hitler and Mao and Mussolini, but I'm better than those guys, right? I'm better because I have a plane. They couldn't get around. I have a plane." That's what he says in the Swan Book. So he's operating at an even lower level than identifying with the villains of history. When someone says, "Hey, you could be like the villain of history. You could be like Adolf Hitler," he says, "Yeah, that's the ticket. I didn't think of that one."
0: Well, what I find so infuriating and so disappointing, Henry, is that when the what he likes to be in front of the cameras and talk to the press, but they
1: Sure.
0: don't lay a glove on him. They don't prick this bubble of delusion. And he just gets away with saying outrageous stuff and just.
1: Oh, you can't. The first thing you should know, Ian, about working with someone with delusions is that don't try to talk them out of it. That's not, the treatment. The treatment is medication. And I think there is an organic brain disorder that we're dealing with here. Is it incipient dementia? Is it long-standing psychosis? Is it some infectious disease like a tertiary syphilis of the brain? I mean, I don't say that lightly. This is a man who has a complex medical history. He's recently been reviewed by 22 physicians. I hope some of them were infectious disease experts. We just don't know what's going on with this guy, but we do know that he's derailed and dangerous.
0: So, would it help if one of these reporters in these just softball interviews where he's lying through his teeth and spewing these delusions? I mean, he was confronted on Meet the Press a few weeks ago, where she basically said, "No, that's not true." And then he had a hissy fit, stood up, took off his mic, and walked out. So,
1: He couldn't handle that, and I
0: well,
1: don't think it changed his mind. He didn't say, "Oh, she's right. I think I've been deluded all this time." No, that's not going to happen. What's going to happen is that the media and the public and ultimately even the Republican Party will say, "This is crazy stuff. He's leading us down a path of destruction. We need to do something different." And that's coming. I think the ice floe is breaking up. And
0: But Henry,
1: so I'm optimistic.
0: why does the Supreme Court give him more power? Don't they recognize who this man is? They just gave him more power along with immunity.
1: That's a whole other story. I think to a certain extent, he has a claque of conservative ideologues. Certainly Clarence Thomas and Samuel Alito, these are the kingpins of the right. I mean, Alito was flying essentially anti-patriotic flags in front of his house until he was called on it. This is a member of the Supreme Court. So these are human beings. They have their flaws. Some of them have really deep flaws, and they are not helping the country. Certainly, John Roberts has not helped the country. I think the history of the Roberts Court, when it's finally written, will be one of our more shameful periods of time. Okay, that's what we have. That's not all we have. And so we have, a country of 330 million people, and increasing numbers, they are saying, "No, this is wrong. This has to stop."
0: I must say that when I saw that picture at the opening of Obama's center in Chicago, where you had all of the former living presidents standing in a row, and I thought to myself, well, that's what normal looks like. And I'm just wondering whether a lot of people in this country feel

0: minds. And I believe at this moment that we are brave enough to do that.
1: Well, from your lips to God's ears, Henry.
0: It's okay in my book.
1: Okay. I thank you for joining us.
0: My pleasure.
1: And again, I've been speaking with Dr. Henry Abraham, a member of Physicians for Social Responsibility and the International Physicians for the Prevention of Nuclear War. He shared in the award of the Nobel Peace Prize and is the signatory of an open letter from leading mental health professionals, a statement of medical concern about the President of the United States. And this has been Background Briefing. I'm Ian Masters, and I'd like to thank producers Graham Fitzgibbon and Asher Price. And if you've missed any of today's program and would like to explore our vast archives, you can visit us at backgroundbriefing.org, where we'll include extended interviews searchable by topic and have made it easy for you to sign up for the daily email updates that provide links to resources, articles, and books discussed on the program. 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

0: This is the Tom Hartman Program.
1: This is the Tom Hartman Program. This is the Tom Hartman Program. I'm Alex Lawson, sitting in for Tom. Today, we are going to have a theme. I want to focus on how even or maybe because of the great adversity that people face right now, we're also seeing the great solidarity grow. And looking at history, that seems to be the case, that in those times of greatest adversity, when things seem so far away from the way that we want them to be, that's when people find the power of solidarity. That's when they find their own power in standing together and fighting to create that vision of a society, a country, and a world that we want to live in. Somebody who I speak about this topic with often is joining us to talk about this and also the latest from the Supreme Court. The wonderful working class hero, Rick Smith from The Rick Smith Show, is joining us. Rick, thanks for joining us on the Tom Hartman Program.
2: Thanks for having me, Alex. Great seeing you, buddy.
1: Always great talking with you. You are familiar with the topic that I'm laying out for the day because we talk about it on your show often.
2: When stomachs get empty, heads get right. So I'm with you. I think people are finally coming around to the reality that dear leader doesn't give a rat's behind about them. And I'm hoping with all of these horrible decisions, a big win for our wage theft president. He's going to be able to make agency heads at-will employees to dear leader's will. Look, the farther we go down this rabbit hole, the more power he gets, the more the further he gets away from the norms that we've become accustomed to, maybe the quicker we find each other.
1: That's the hope, the blueprint. That's what we have to do. That is the call that we are answering. It is maybe two steps back, one step forward. Sometimes it's two steps forward, one step back. The court has definitely given this president enormous power, right? Creating an imperial presidency that we've never seen before. But there are limits, right? The absolutely ridiculous idea that a sitting president can just rewrite the plain letters of the Constitution through executive order, which is what he was trying to do with birthright citizenship, was struck down, or birthright citizenship was upheld. What do you think this signals about the limits of where the Supreme Court would go or how much power it would give Donald Trump?
2: Well, I don't actually think they ever thought they were going to get this. I think this was one of those things that they can now point to and go, the court isn't far enough. Because the responses I've been getting from my Red Hat Brigade, they're giddy over the fact that they can bully trans kids. They're infuriated that they lost the birthright citizenship case because, you know, the poor children, they care about the children. Remember, these are the people who tell us how much they care about the children, but they're completely clueless about the reality that we just supercharged corporate and billionaire power by just going, yeah, we can use political parties as laundromats to fund incredible amounts of money so corporate America can get whatever they want whenever they want it. And buy, look, we're going to start buying politicians even more than we're doing already, Alex. You know this is coming.
1: Campaign contributions, which really does, exactly as you said, the Supreme Court just struck down, you know, 50 years. It's been settled. And they're like, nah, we don't care. We've never cared about what's settled. We only care about power. It is terrible, right? It does create even more opportunity for corporations to buy politicians. I do have somewhat of a grim view that they already have all the power they need, right? I mean, it's like it's, you know, adding a cup of water to a pool full of already existing corrupting power. So it is bad. There's no doubt about it. But it also creates that solidarity where people are like, what do you mean? Yeah. You try to restrict my vote, my voice, but the corporations can now do whatever they want. And I think that that is, again, the people will be like, this is deeply unpopular stuff that you're pushing.
2: Even for the Red Hats, Alex, look, even when I push back and I go, look, did you know this? They didn't. because the media that they're consuming doesn't talk about this, because understand, it's all that same cesspool of right-wing ideology pushing the power of big money, the power of big corporations, and the billionaires. Look, at the end of the day, they got pretty much what they expected and what they thought their court was going to get them, and the ability to go, look, the court isn't far enough. We need to be more conservative so we can, you know, we can kick more kids, especially those ones that weren't that were born here, but not really.
1: Yeah, the ability for Stephen Miller and his ilk to define who is American, who is not, who is enemy, who is other, and then use the forces of the state, the apparatus of state violence that they've built to prosecute those ridiculous ideologies that I think, you know, with the propaganda canon, people are like, oh, I think this is going to be maybe a good thing because, come on, immigration is a solution to a problem that America has. And when you create a small, dangerous country that no one wants to come to, that is terrible for working people. That is only empowering the billionaire corporate class.
2: Yeah, and you stack this all on top of all of the other attacks that this court has done to working people. And look, they're creating a as you said a moment ago, you know, something even a king couldn't have imagined. We are moving down this path to give Trump or whomever, and I don't want a Democrat to have the kind of power that Trump has. The reality is our democratic system, you know, took a hit today, and you know, I go back to the Slaughter case, which I think is really, really kind of important, in that, you know, if you give our wage theft president the ability to make agency heads at his will, that means they're not going to do the will of Congress, OSHA, the FTC, the NLRB. None of these agencies are going to be doing the work of the people. They're going to be doing the work of our wage theft president. And that, I got to tell you, having more power in the hands of the big bosses and the corporate interests and the billionaires is not in a working person's point of view at all. It's going to protect the wage thief. It's going to protect price gouging. It's going to protect dangerous products that at the expense of average everyday working people. This is bad.
1: It is absolutely bad. And we're going to go to a quick break in a second. But you'll hear what I've been saying all week is remembering that these institutions, including the Supreme Court, our country, the Constitution, all of it, even the ideas that we fight for, democracy, freedom, liberty, these are all created by humans, by the people. And all power comes from the people. All wealth is created by labor, which is the people. And so we have all the tools that we need to create new systems, new institutions. When these institutions are clearly not serving the people's interests, that's when the people say, you know what? It's time to change the systems. And the key is we can. All power is ours.
0: This is the Tom Hartman Program.

0: The Tom Harmon Program with Rick Smith, the host of the amazing Rick Smith Show, a great analyst, communicator, truth teller for the working class. Rick, just sort of like give the broad strokes of where you see we are, because it does feel this push-pull going on. You're seeing working class candidates and candidates who are clearly fighting for the working class winning, and there's this building recognition of the power of the working class. At the same time, the corporations and the billionaires are racking up wins on their side. And what does that look like, that pulling a part of this country that I think we can all see?
1: I've said from election night forward that the solutions to our problems are going to come out of the savagery caused by their suffering. And we are seeing them being savage. We're seeing them do everything that Project 2025 laid out for us. We see them grabbing power and doing things that, well, are illegal, but it hasn't trickled down yet. I said it's going to have to get really bad because, as you pointed out a bit ago, you know, as you said, when stomachs get empty, the heads get right. Because even my red hat friends, the grocery prices haven't come down. The gas prices are killing them. We're not living the utopian dream that they believed. We've started a war. There's all of this stuff. There's an opportunity to bring some of them back to somewhere near the sane line. Not sane, but somewhere near. And in that moment, we can then talk about the things that are really important. I think this finance case, this is a big freaking deal if it trickles down to them. And this is where our corporate-controlled media plays such an important role, and why we need to be talking to our coworkers and our neighbors about just how important this case is when you talk about what's the kind of messaging we hear. So for me, it's going to have to get a lot worse. Trump's going to get even further down the road, and we're going to have to find each other in the middle of the road again. In a way that we haven't had to since my grandparents roamed this earth.
0: Yeah, and Rick, you know, it's sometimes because I try to bring a lot of hope on this show. Sometimes people think it maybe is a little Pollyanna-ish, but I told people that I actually have a dark optimism, and it is that it's never too late because it can always get worse. And so we have to stay in the fight. Tell people how they can find you and hear the truth that you're telling.
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0: Rick, thanks so much for joining us on the Tom Harmon Program.
1: Appreciate the time.
0: Always a pleasure. And yeah, as we're winding down this segment, I just want to remind people that what Rick and I talk about a lot, through great adversity, great solidarity grows. Through greatest adversity, greatest solidarity grows. And all of these institutions, all of it is created by humans, by us, by the people. And so when they don't work for the people, then the people can replace those institutions, can change those rules. Just like they change the rules in their favor, the people are the ultimate check and balance on power, as they always have been and always will be. And when the people see that Donald Trump and his ilk aren't delivering, that's the moment when we have to build a massive coalition to fight back and build a country for working people in this country.

0: us, it's so true. Democracy is a idea, a beautiful idea that we humans came up with. The idea is that society should work for the people, for the many, and not just for the few. But it is an idea that needs to be fought for and protected and renewed and refreshed. And when the institutions are moving away from democracy, which they clearly are, that's when we need that solidarity of people coming together and fighting back, not just to fix the problems that this administration has caused, but to build systems that prevent this from happening ever again. I'm going to be taking calls all day long, starting off with Kelly on XM calling from Michigan. Kelly, you're on the line.
1: Well, hello from this beautiful state of Michigan at the moment.
0: Absolutely. Love that
1: We
0: state.
1: have.
0: Wonderful.
1: If, thank you. I'm half Houghton, sir, and I'm going to tell you something. So, I just drove from Ann Arbor back to my town. And she is built, Jocelyn Benson's husband's building the biggest one here. And she has been lying to us, and she's running as governor.
0: This
1: In
0: is the
1: these data
0: Republican
1: centers,
0: running
1: I
0: for
1: watch.
0: governor. This is the Republican running for governor
1: Yeah.
0: in Michigan.
1: Well, Jocelyn Benson is running as a Democrat
0: Oh, I'm
1: in
0: sorry.
1: Michigan.
0: Got it.
1: And she, okay, and then I've always been liberal. I had. But then when I was on Instagram and I started following people that believe in our state and want the clear water and want our sandy sides and we want, a beautiful state that it is, these people started looking in because they don't like Trump. They don't like any of these crooked politicians. And when they found out about Jocelyn Benson, this running for governor, they looked into her. Yes, I had buyer's remorse even against Gretchen Whitmer. Okay. I voted for her. I did everything for Gretchen. And now she has sold us out for all these data centers. And what I seen on Free Speech TV, because that's what I watch once in a while, till I got so stressed I had to stop. But they suck all the water they can. And so when they get the water and the water cools these data centers, where's the water go? Right. So what they said on Free Speech TV, the man from Memphis, Tennessee, the mayor, said the water comes right back out, goes into the streaming of people trying to get water, and it's contaminated. It's polluted.
0: We have to remember that there are, unfortunately, politicians all across the spectrum who are going to be too close to corporate money. I think Gretchen Whitmer has done a fantastic job in Michigan, and I am hopeful that a Democratic candidate can win in Michigan. And then we'll have to be held accountable, just like all politicians, right? Like, it doesn't matter who the politician is, all politicians have to be held accountable by the absolute check and balance on power, which is the American people. And then on data centers, I think what you're seeing now is a really big bipartisan backlash to the fact that billionaires are able to build whatever they want, right? I mean, when it comes to building things for the people, there's all these delays. Oh, you got to do this or that. But when it comes to just plopping a data center down wherever they want, the billionaires seem to be able to move with a speed and alacrity that, we're like, oh, could you have done that when you're building things for the people? Obviously. So the disconnect between politicians and the people is enormous. And there is the Republicans, it's, they're pretty open. It's just working for the billionaires. But we need to recognize that all politicians need to follow the will of the people. And, generally, when the people are united and pushing, the politicians have to follow. We don't look for bravery from the politicians. We look for bravery from the people, always. Paul on WCPT. Paul, you are on the line.
2: I'm formerly from Michigan, and I would say you got a MAGA Democrat from Michigan there. But my point is about the set of cases from the Supreme Court this term underlines the idea that it is conservatives that are the activists on courts, not liberals. This court, the John Roberts Court, and I'm taking it from the beginning of his term back in 2006, has overturned more conservative court rulings than any other court in history. They just overturned Humphrey's Executor from 1935, 91 years ago, and it doesn't bother them. It doesn't bother them at all. These people think that they know better. Precedent is supposed to, it's not to there to protect correct decisions. It's
0: Paul,
2: there
0: we only got a couple seconds here. I agree. This is not a conservative court at all. It's a reactionary court. It's a corporate court. It's working for the billionaires, and we need to fix it. We need to actually ensure that the Supreme Court is not this entity that is just able to deliver unlimited power to the presidency and to the billionaires. But we can. We can do it working together.
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4: Our book today is The Hidden History of the Supreme Court and the Betrayal of America by a guy named Tom Hartman. This is from the introduction, A Rebellion Against Monarchy. And it opens with a quote from Abraham Lincoln. The candid citizen must confess that if the policy of the government upon vital questions affecting the whole people is to be irrevocably fixed by decisions of the Supreme Court the instant they are made, then in ordinary litigation between parties and personal actions, the people will have ceased to be their own rulers, having, to that extent, practically resigned their government into the hands of that eminent Supreme Court tribunal. It's from his first inaugural speech, explaining why he was refusing to recognize Dred Scott. From the time Americans wake up in the morning throughout their days, work or play, right through a full night's sleep, everything they do, touch, ingest, breathe, and use has been touched in one way or another by the Supreme Court. Food, drugs, transportation, clothes, furniture, roadways, water, septic, electricity, everything in modern life is regulated in some way, either in manufacture, distribution, sale, or use. And those regulations are allowed or disallowed, ultimately, by the U.S. Supreme Court. At home and in the workplace, Americans' lives are regulated by the Supreme Court also. Whether there can be a minimum wage or unemployment insurance, how much power employers have over labor unions and employees, whether consumers can sue when harmed by products or corporate actions, and how far police and other agencies can go in prosecuting, or sometimes persecuting, individuals or entire groups of people. The court determines and defines the limits of your right to protest and your right to a free press. It has final say in everything from taxation to regulation, from public space to private space, from contraception to marriage. Both directly and indirectly, the court determines how wealth can be earned, accumulated, and disposed of. It decides how far the rich can go in exploiting the poor and working people, and whether working people can fight back. Meanwhile, America has ended up, mostly since around 1980, with one of the most corrupted political systems in the developed world, with billionaires and big corporations literally writing legislation to benefit themselves, from the federal to state to local levels. As Tim Wu wrote for the New York Times in March 2019, quote, about 75% of Americans favor higher taxes for the ultra-wealthy. The idea of a federal law that would guarantee paid maternity leave attracts 67% support. 83% favor strong net neutrality rules for broadband, and more than 60% want stronger privacy laws. 71% think we should be able to buy drugs imported from Canada, and 92% want Medicare to negotiate for lower drug prices, end quote. Yet Congress as a whole has not even once seriously considered any of these things in decades. The reason, quite simply, is literally billions of dollars of politically poisonous cash flowing from corporations and ideologically motivated billionaires into the bloodstream of our body politic. And it wasn't Congress or any president in history who changed laws to make this possible. It was the Supreme Court. Right now and throughout much of U.S. history, the ideological makeup of the U.S. Supreme Court has had little resemblance to the political makeup of our nation. Importantly, the framers of the Constitution gave no consideration to the rights of nature or even of the environment, other than its sheer productive potential to enhance the wealth of the nation. Instead of the environment, when the Constitution was written in the summer and fall of 1787, the new thing in political circles was the idea of property rights for commoners, which had only clearly been articulated outside of the realm of royal prerogatives during the previous few centuries. John Locke wrote in his 1689 Two Treatises of Government that the main purpose of government was to make sure that, quote, no one may take away or damage anything that contributes to the preservation of anyone else's life, liberty, health, limb, or goods. It's The Hidden History of the Supreme Court and the Betrayal of America by Tom Hartman.
0: Here we go, back to the phones on the Tom Hartman program. I'm Alex Lawson, filling in for Tom Hartman. And I'm going to go to Andre, listening on the great WCPT in Chicago. You're on the line, Andre.
5: You know, I think it's not enough pushback. It's not enough pushback or protest against the Supreme Court and the judicial activism that takes place. You know, the Supreme Court, the public need to really get involved, because we've been overlooking the Supreme Court and their behavior for far too long. And I think a lot of decisions are based on whether or not the Democrats take power. I think those Republican justices, Clarence Thomas, Alito, Roberts, I think they're fearful that if the Democrats do take power, that there will be some sort of oversight. And they don't want any type of oversight over them. So it seems to me that they're doing everything they can to try to keep Donald Trump in a powerful position, because it benefits them. And some of their decisions need to be challenged and not just accepted as being, the gospel here. Last thing, Alex, tell me if you can make sense of this. I'd like to know, why do the news media, every time it's a decision or something happened in Donald Trump's favor, they always say it was a victory for Donald Trump, it's a win for Donald Trump? I don't like to hear that, because it makes it sound like they're putting their thumb on the scale some kind of way. Why can't we just say that the Supreme Court ruled in favor of birthright citizenship? Why do we have to say it was a win for Donald Trump when certain things happen? I've been thinking about that for a long time, and I know they'll do it, but I don't like to hear that, Alex. Do you have any thoughts on that?
0: Andre, thank you for the call. I think that a big problem with the corporate media, there's many, one of them being that's the billionaires media. So they're pushing the billionaires line. But even some of the best, operating in best faith and good faith, they see politics too often as a sport, right? It's just like a sport. So, you're just putting up numbers and who's ahead and who's behind. And they leave out the true impact, right? So it's not a win for Donald Trump. And then you're like, okay, well, he's won that one, so he's got one more point. You're like, no, this is about people. What is the impact of an imperial presidency that's been shown to be driven by nothing but greed, corruption, malice, and incompetence? What does it mean for working people when you hand that same administration the ability to control the agencies that are set up to protect the people? That's what I want to know. That's not right. I don't want to know, oh, it's a win for Trump. That tells me nothing. I want to know, what is the impact of this ruling on working people? And I think that's what working people want to know. You look at what's going on with Barry Weiss and CBS and the corporate takeover of all of the media as much as possible. They don't want working people to know what these rulings mean for them. They don't want working people to know what these policies will mean to them. So it is not an accident that we're seeing the corporate media sort of obfuscate or make it difficult to understand the impact of laws and the budget and, yes, the Supreme Court, obviously. But I mean, when the media called it a big win for Donald Trump's agenda when they cut $1 trillion out of Medicaid, $1 trillion and hundreds of billions more out of the Affordable Care Act, the largest destruction of healthcare in the history of this country, and I believe in the history of the world outside of wartime. What I want to know is, what does that mean for working people? I'll tell you, I know what it means, but the media doesn't tell you enough. It means hospitals closing in your community, especially if you live in a rural community. But it doesn't mean that the hospitals that don't close aren't hurt. the people from those closed hospitals are still going to need care. They're going to go to the hospitals that are open. And that means that everybody's care goes down. That means that everybody, unless you're a billionaire who takes a private helicopter to a private provider, your health care is hurt. Those are the stories that we need to hear from the corporate media. But we can't hold our breath for the corporate media because it's right there in the name. The corporate media is owned and operated by the billionaires for the billionaires, which is why it's so important for Free Speech TV, WCPT, these channels that are still existing to get the truth out there. And what we need to do is get them into the hands of more and more people. We need to have a media revolution where the truth tellers are given the ability to get the truth into the brains of the people so that people know what's going on. And what's going on is politicians in Washington, D.C., especially Republican politicians, down the line, every single Republican voted to cut $1 trillion out of Medicaid. Republican politicians are working for the billionaires and not the people. And they are doing things that are going to hurt you, your community, your neighbors. But we can change that. The Supreme Court is working for the billionaires. Clarence Thomas, it's so clear that this guy has just been given money and gifts to rule in favor of individual billionaires. That's corruption. And the thing that, you know, we need to hold on to is that these corrupt politicians, these corrupt institutions, they're all built by us, the people. And so when they don't work for us, the people, then we, the people, can act together to change those institutions, including the Supreme Court, definitely by holding Clarence Thomas and all the other justices who have had corrupt dealings, hold them to account, and then change the way the Supreme Court operates going forward so that it can never be captured by billionaires again. Let's go to Lee, also listening on WCPT. Lee, you're on the air.
6: The puppet master has done it again. While he has your attention going one way, you don't see what's going on in the with the other hand. I'm talking about what happened to Pete Buttigieg. As you know, the victim of a crank phone call that was very troubling to him, and his two children were put aside for a while, and he was questioned, and the accusation was that he was an unfit parent. The call was found to be phony, but that isn't where the real damage is. If Pete Buttigieg decides to run for public office again, I can just see the ads now that the Democrats would that the Republicans would put up. He can't be trusted with his children. How can you trust him with a nation?
0: I
6: and
0: think
6: nobody's
0: you're
6: talking about that.
0: I think you're exactly right about how this disgusting and evil, vicious cycle works. Right. So they perpetrate an untrue and I believe illegal, because it was a false report, attack.
6: Correct.
0: On a public figure for, you know, attacking him and smearing him. The facts then will come out, and that's going to show that Pete Buttigieg is, you know, not an unfit parent, and that this was an attack, but the headline would still possibly remain. And I think that fear is real. I think that in this case, though, it's more likely that the disgustingness of basically swatting a public official and an attack on public officials like that is going to not be, you know, it's going to lead to people being like, this isn't appropriate. This isn't good. This isn't how our system should work. So I'm hopeful that the people will see through these attacks. But I think you're exactly right to highlight how these attacks work and metastasize. And, you know, we know that the right wing propaganda machine is set up to hurl an accusation and then when that accusation is found to be false, the machine just stays with the accusation. And we've seen this, you know, all the way back to, you know, for decades and decades and decades. It's just accelerated as the corporate powers and the billionaires have been able to control more and more of the media to perpetrate these attacks. But the truth is still going to be the only defense against this, besides building our own infrastructure, which, you know, is key, that media revolution. We do need to nip these stories in the bud. We need to ensure that the grossness and illegality of attacking public figures in this way is called out by all the politicians of good faith from both sides. And when they don't, that should be what's used in the attack ads against the Republicans. If they stand for these disgusting attacks, then that should be the negative that's used against them. So I'm hopeful that the American people will see through these transparent attacks, and we have to help that happen.
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0: Money writes the script. Muscle keeps the peace. Faith tells you suffering is just your cross to keep.
1: We're back on the Tom Hartman program. I'm Alex Austin filling in for Tom, and we'll go right to the phones. I'm going to go to Billy, who disagrees with me on what the Constitution says and birthright citizenship. So, Billy, you're on the line calling from Texas.
2: We don't live in a democracy. We live in a representative republic. Would you agree with that?
1: That's a meaningless distinction there. The operating system that we have is democracy, and it is expressed through a representative system. But that entire right-wing talking point, you really think that it means something. It doesn't. Democracy just means the will of the people are expressed through the government. And there's many different forms of democracy. We have one. And so democracy in a parliamentary system, still democracy. In a representative system, still democracy. There's many different forms of democracy. The key is it autocracy? Is it fascism? Is it a government that doesn't answer to the will of the people? Or is it a government that answers to the will of the people? Read the Constitution and you'll see this is a government that is supposed to answer to the will of the people.
2: And there's no closer form of government to the people than a representative republic, because it's from republic representatives directly from the republic, local, and moving its way up the chain of command.
1: You're actually cutting in and out. I'd love to debate the different closeness of democracy to direct democracy, but I think you could just Google it and you'll find that, like, say, a parliamentary system is actually closer to direct democracy. Just the fact that we have a Senate alone where people's voices are not equally heard at all, that moves us away from democracy. So I believe that all problems with democracy are solved with more democracy. And so we should look at anti-majoritarian institutions, and that means institutions that take power away from the people and put them in the hands of the few, like the Senate, and then you add the filibuster and it makes it even more anti-majoritarian, or the Supreme Court, which seems to at the moment think that it can operate completely divorced from the will of the people. And those institutions need to be changed to get closer and closer to a purer form of democracy where the people's voices are heard. And, you know, we can have a debate on that, but it's not this like, oh, well, this label is different than democracy. That's just a canard. And so thanks for calling in. I'm going to go to Randy on XM calling from Missouri. Randy, you're on the line.
3: Yeah. Hey, thanks for putting me on here. I'm now a full-throated supporter of Supreme Court reform. I do think we need to expand it. I'd like to get it to where there's 15 members and you get a random draw mix of judges whenever you hear a case. With the FTC ruling, they overruled over 100 years of precedent. I was holding my breath on the birthright citizenship, and I kind of am relieved they upheld that. But you know, the tide's going to turn at some point, and the right wing keeps throwing test cases at the Supreme Court to see if they can actually overturn the Constitution, which would have happened if they overturned birthright citizenship. You know, the Roe versus Wade, the presidential immunity, none of that stuff, or overturning Roe versus Wade, I mean the Dobbs, none of that's in the Constitution. And one of these days, I hope the tide turns, we have liberal judges, and someone throws a test case up there on whether Supreme Court justices really indeed do have lifetime tenure. And I want a left-wing ideologue to say, no, that's not what it says. The lifespan in the 1700s was only 45 years, or something like that. So that's my comment for today.
1: Thanks, Randy. Thanks for calling in. And it's just a reminder that, in fact, all of these institutions, Supreme Court included, they were created by the people, and the Constitution created by the people. And the Constitution is far from perfect. But one of the pieces in it that makes it so great is that it has tools to make it more perfect. And so when we find that it is not representing the will of the people, then we can change it. When we find that institutions are not representing the will of the people, we can change them. That's within our power. All power comes from the people. All wealth is created by labor. We have all the tools we need. We just need to come together through solidarity and express our power, which is ours alone. And when we do, we'll see some of the politicians who are acting with impunity will be like, whoop, I gotta switch gears here. And those who don't will replace them with those who will. And it is a struggle, and it does seem so bleak right now, but through those times of greatest adversity, that's oftentimes where we see the greatest solidarity grow. I want to go to Mark on XM. Keep it brief, please.
4: Well, I recommend everybody go out there and order a copy of the Federalist Papers annotated to the Constitution, you know, Declaration of Independence. And people need to remember that I believe that Donald Trump is the warning the Anti-Federalists had about what they feared the presidency would become. Hamilton tried to assuage those fears, and he's not going to be, you know, surrounded by minions and mistresses and have his scores of murderous janissaries issue out, which Trump now has in the form of ICE. People need to start reading the Constitution.
1: Mark, I couldn't agree more. The clear intent of the founders in setting up this country was to express the will of the people. And what we're seeing with Donald Trump is the exact opposite of that. We're seeing a monarchical situation. But that's why we're seeing these massive oppositions under the banner, No Kings.
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1: Brian, who I tried to take earlier. Brian, thanks so much for calling back in, calling from New Mexico.
6: You know, in spite of having this criminal psychopath in the White House, in spite of all of that and all of his shenanigans, the Democratic Party is not popular with Americans. And I want to focus on that. A lot of the people in our political media and operatives like to say it's messaging and salesmanship, and we've got to get the right personalities in front of Americans. Well, that might be part of it. But I think the real issue is many of the fundamental pieces of the Democratic platform don't work well together. They don't fit together. And I'll have a few examples. You brought up Bill Clinton earlier. His embrace of neoliberalism and all the free trade agreements and everything else he did effectively devalued the American worker in the world economy. You put hundreds of thousands of everyday average American workers against billions of Asian workers that work for $2 a day. What do you think was going to happen? So that's one huge flaw. And many people do not trust the elites in the Democratic Party that put us on this path. Another big chunk is the immigration issue. I'm a union member. I worked in construction my whole life. I've dealt with this issue firsthand. And the Democratic Party has to have a rational, economic, sane plan where we set levels and we enforce laws. Because what's gone on for the last 4 or 5 decades where we just kind of have wide open visas where people can come in on tourist visas and then nobody makes them leave and everybody looks the other way. Well, what we're doing is we're flooding our labor market with workers, and that holds down wage levels. Plus, all of these millions of people that come into the country need a place to live. And the way that our elites in the Democratic Party have played this issue has been all wrong. It seems like all they know how to do is beat the drum of racism and anxiety and not addressing the core issue. It's a labor market, whether you like it or not.
1: I disagree with one thing. I think the racism and anxiety drum is definitely beat by the Republicans and the corporate bosses and billionaires. But Otherwise, basically down the line, I think you're correct. I think there's maybe a little bit of that the immigrants are the problem and not the billionaires who keep in place a broken immigration system that isn't broken. It functions for them. It keeps wages low and it denies protections to millions of people who are invited in the de facto legal sense, right? Like it's functioned for so long de facto that you can't say that it isn't a system. It is the system that we have. And what we need on immigration is comprehensive immigration reform, like Representative Delia Ramirez was talking about. That would protect workers' wages without pulling the downward pressure. And the reason there is downward pressure is because the bosses are able to pay people who are not protected under the labor laws and other laws of this country. They rip them off, right? So they pay substandard wages that draw everyone's wages down. It's not the immigrants who are doing it. It's the billionaires again. So we need comprehensive immigration reform because immigration is the solution. Immigration is an enormous economic engine. And if you want to look at the birth rates in this country, they're higher than many advanced economies. We're lucky on that, but they're still not up to snuff. We don't actually have enough births in this country to cover our economic needs. We need immigration to not just grow the economy, but even to maintain it where it is. But we need immigration that makes sense. And that is immigration that gives legal protection, including prevailing wage to the workers who come to this country. We want a country that working people want to come to, that people are like, I can make a better life in America. That's how we have become the country that we are. And then on your first point, there is absolutely no denying that the neoliberalism that was pushed by Democrats, I call it the overreaction to Ronald Reagan after Ronald Reagan won, which was not this enormous landslide. And, you know, you look into the history of it, the reaction to Ronald Reagan was to rush to be as close to him as possible. And that moved Democrats away from the working people. And they embraced policies that are bad for working people, like NAFTA. Look at what was promised by NAFTA, right? It was going to be this economic boon for manufacturing and all those jobs that, you know, moved, they were going to be replaced by better jobs. I've been there. I've driven through all of these parts of America organizing, and I have seen the devastation wrought by these out of control trade policies, which are, again, only benefiting the billionaires. And the trick is when the billionaires push these policies and they're like, oh, yeah, it's the immigrants who are taking your jobs. And you're like, no. The billionaires sent your jobs overseas. It's the bosses. It's the bosses who are benefiting from it. And working people need to unite across all different identities and really focus on that core identity that we are working people, that it is our labor that creates the wealth that the billionaires then use. They steal it and then they use it to create a political system that funnels more money into their pockets. And what I'm seeing, again, I am not disagreeing with you. I'm saying that there is a resurgence amongst Democrats that the way forward is really hewing to a line that says the only majority that matters is the working class majority in this country. And we're going to have policies that benefit the working class, like raising the minimum wage, like expanding Social Security and having billionaires pay in, like expanding Medicare to everybody so everyone has guaranteed health care. Imagine for construction workers if everybody had guaranteed health care, so no one was locked in to any one job because they know that without that job, they don't have their health insurance. That is, again, a tool of the bosses to control workers and say, what are you going to do? You're going to go find another job? Well, good luck continuing the health care that you need. So we have to have a clear-eyed look at the facts. You are correct. All politicians, don't trust any politician. The people are the check on all power. But also, it is important to remember who the villains in a story are. The villains are the billionaires who create these systems that then they call broken when they're working exactly as they're set up, right? We say, oh, it's a broken healthcare system. No, it's not. It's a wealth extraction system exactly functioning as it was set up, the broken immigration system. It's not broken. It's working for the bosses who are the ones who have enshrined it and protect it as it is. So we need to have a class-based analysis of what's going on. And that's the way that we work forward, march forward, increase wages for everybody, and understand that it's the billionaires who are the problem. Gordon, WCPT, calling from Illinois. You're on the line.
7: Immigration does not drive down wages. Illegal immigration drives down wages, and it's not so much a matter of the immigration part, it's the illegal hiring. We need a workable guest worker program, and we need to charge and shut down the people that hire illegal immigrants. I mean, to sum it up in quick seven words is, if you hire them, they will come.
1: Gordon, thank you for your call. I agree with the fact that it is the bosses who are hiring workers who have come here under a de facto setup that has existed for decades, and those workers are not protected. And so the bosses then pay them substandard wages. It's not the immigrants who are driving down wages. It's the bosses who are driving down wages and create a downward pressure on all wages. So we do need that comprehensive immigration system that allows all workers to be paid fairly for the wealth that they create with their labor. I want to go to Alan calling in from Washington on KBCS. Alan, you're on the line.
8: I think there's an instinctual need in us that when we face a recognizable disaster, a flood, a fire, an earthquake, people just don't leave. They come and help. It's, a good 80% of us are innately good Samaritans. And, you know, I think probably one of the biggest things we need to focus on is getting everybody to recognize the true disaster that's happening before our eyes, which is climate crisis. Has anybody looked at the Midwest lately? The tornadoes, the floods, the fires, the heat domes?
1: Heat dome that's over the East Coast together right now. And Alan, I agree completely. I agree also that one of the problems is if catastrophic, cataclysmic disaster is happening slowly and people are saying, no, it's not happening, then it draws away from that impulse that humans have, because I so believe, and it is verifiable. You just go around the country, and people are decent and good. They want to build a better world for them, their families, their communities. But when the facts are denied of the cataclysmic consequences of allowing the billionaires to just go as much as they want with extractive industries fomenting this enormous change to our climate, and we pretend that the costs faced by us are nothing, right? And it is absolutely false. The costs of climate change are basically incalculable, but there has been some work done on them. And at the very least, we are only accounting for a tiny fraction. Climate change is a national security issue, an economic security issue, and we can solve it if we face it. So that's the key, is that we have to treat it as the same sort of disaster as the acute ones, like a tornado, which climate change makes happen more frequently. Jerry, Free Speech TV calling from California. You're on the line.
9: So I wanted to speak to the Declaration of Independence that we're going to celebrate and use the actual words that Jefferson used in it. All men are endowed by their creator with inherent and inalienable rights, not certain. Why would your creator only give you certain rights that can't be taken away? Anyway, and the civics lesson is that and his principles of government, the first inaugural and his first annual message about immigration. It's not a real hard civics lesson to learn, and you can get it right off your phone.
1: Thank you so much, Jerry, for that. Okay. And we have long on this program, while I've been guest hosting, been talking about what we can learn from history, as imperfect as it is. And don't get me wrong, Thomas Jefferson, very, very, very imperfect person. And yet we can build on that imperfection to create a more and more and more perfect union, because these ideas were not his. They were not his alone by any stretch of the imagination. George Mason wrote most of the words prior, and they were standing on the shoulders of the Enlightenment, who were standing on the shoulders of many, including ancient philosophers and thinkers before them, because humanity is capable of even greater good than we are of evil. And good feels good. Remember that. When you do good, it feels good. That's a guiding principle of what can drive us to see that when we do good, we feel good. So let's build on the 250th anniversary. It doesn't mean that what has come before is what we're locked into. It actually means that we can't rest on our laurels. The laurels are rotten at the moment. We have to build anew. The next 250 have to be a declaration of interdependence, a recognition that community, that is what brings us together, and that these ideas that humans have brings us together, and that these ideas that humans have come up with

0: Not ever get too perfect, but what we can get to is more perfect, more and more perfect.
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5: I'm Bert Cohen, and with your help, we are keeping democracy alive.
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5: I've heard it said that the Democrats couldn't communicate their way out of a paper bag. In 2024, the only thing standing in the place of an actual message was, "We're not Trump." The same alleged message as in 2016, which had similar results. After the drubbing in 2024, the party did what's been called an autopsy of why they lost. But that, too, was off the mark. No one knew what the Democrats were actually for. People are not only angry at the Trump regime, they're also hungry for candidates to speak to their actual concerns, to offer solutions on such things as affordability and climate change, and, oh yes, foreign policy. Our guest today is David Fenton, author of the acclaimed book, The Activist Media Handbook, subtitled Lessons from 50 Years as a Progressive Agitator. Now, you may never have heard of David Fenton, but that's the point of a good public relations professional. The work gets done, people get the message, and often change is made. Not always, but oftentimes. The book lays out how progressives lost the message wars and how they can win again. If you're tired of the dominance of the right wing in America in the mid-2020s, there are lessons to be had for progressives to take the lead and fire up a movement that works. Fenton is a seasoned and highly successful professional activist who's been called the Robin Hood of public relations, working with such people as Nelson Mandela, Al Gore, Richard Branson, Bruce Springsteen, John and Yoko, Meryl Streep, Bryan Stevenson, Rolling Stone magazine, and Abby Hoffman, among others. His book is part memoir and part practical guide for communicators. David, thanks so much for being with us on Keeping Democracy Alive.
8: Great to be here.
5: Okay, let's take us back to the late 60s. How did you get started on this journey?
8: I read an issue of Playboy magazine, and there was an interview with Timothy Leary, the LSD pioneer.
5: I remember.
8: And Leary said, "Turn on, tune in, and drop out." And I followed all three faithfully. And I was permanently damaged, and I've never recovered. So I was in high school in New York when this happened, and I dropped out of the Bronx High School of Science to my mother's horrible astonishment, and became a photojournalist for a news service that served all the hippie, anti-war, countercultural underground newspapers of the time. It was called Liberation News Service.
5: I remember.
8: And I started learning about the world. That became my education, was being at this progressive news hub and traveling around the country photographing riots and tear gas and demonstrations and rock stars. So that's how this started. And I was, like I said, permanently damaged by being around all these insurgents and radicals and dissidents. And it was actually a great education and a great way to start. And I never went back to school for a day. I don't have a high school diploma. I didn't go to college. But I ended up working with a group of activists in Ann Arbor that was run by a guy named John Sinclair. Do you remember him?
5: I certainly do.
8: Sinclair was an activist, a music manager, a hippie, a poet, and he was imprisoned for 10 years for two joints,
5: right.
8: Two roaches, actually. And it became a big cause célèbre, and I was recruited to help run the campaign to get him out of prison, which was the climax when John and Yoko and Stevie Wonder and Bob Seger played a big benefit concert for him. And it was kind of astonishing. The concert happened, and the Michigan Supreme Court reversed itself, let Sinclair out of jail, overturned the state's marijuana laws as unconstitutional. This is 1971.
5: Wow.
8: And I said, wow, that rock and roll stuff is kind of powerful politically, and that helped shape the rest of my career, really.
5: Rock and roll is still powerful, maybe. I don't know. It certainly has undergone some changes. But movements don't just happen. What is the role of public relations practitioners in making movements happen?
8: Well, I think the greatest example of this is Martin Luther King, who was really, in many ways, an incredible communicator and a TV producer, in effect, because he made sure that audiences on television got to see the repression and violence in the South, and this created the Civil Rights Movement and the pressure on the Lyndon Johnson to sign the Civil Rights legislation and the Voting Rights Act. So there's a great example.
5: Yes.
8: But you know, movements, social movements, basically all have something in common. They communicate simply and seize the moral high ground of issues. And they're all moral crusades, whether it's stopping war or ending pollution or equal rights or getting women the right to vote. These are all moral crusades. And to make a moral movement, you have to communicate clearly and simply and touch people's hearts, not just their minds, their sense of morality. Many, many people vote morality more than their economic self-interest, which is something that Democrats don't even understand today. So that's how they happen. And I've seen many of them emerge and succeed. And I think it's about to happen again. You see the beginning of a revolt against these AI data centers. Watch
5: yes.
8: This space. This is going to mushroom into something much bigger. And as artificial intelligence throws people out of work, there's going to be a rebellion against this, just letting these tech guys become our new feudal baronial overlords. I don't think this is going to last.
5: Those data centers, they get people from all over the political map. One of the things that gets me about the appeal of Trump is that he has grab the working class. I wonder why the right is so successful at messaging dominance today. What are your thoughts on that, David?
8: Well, they value it and we don't.
5: Ah.
8: That's the primary reason. And, you know, the great Berkeley linguist George Lakoff has written about this extensively. And here's how he explains it. So people on the right mostly come out of business. And in business school, they study marketing and cognitive science, and they learn how to affect public tastes and desires and opinion. And in their careers, usually they have to sell products and services. So this comes very natural to them, manipulating and focusing on public opinion. Now, we progressives and liberals, we usually come from the humanities, the sciences, and the law, where we're taught a worldview that Lakoff calls the Enlightenment fallacy. That is the idea that a brilliant policy idea or piece of science is so intrinsically smart that it will magically sell itself and self-replicate. And there's a corollary view, which is that selling ideas is dirty and manipulative and beneath us. And we don't do that, and we don't have to do it. Wow. So there's the mismatch. The right focuses on public demand and public opinion and makes a lot of money off it, billions and billions in tax breaks, among other things. And we don't like it. And here's another thing. The right understands, because they study cognitive science, that the public learns and the brain learns from the repetition of simple messages, repetition, repetition, simple, simple. And you know, our friends, we hate simplifying things and we hate repeating ourselves. So we hate what works. You know, when I say the words, make America great again, we all cringe, understandably. But folks, that's what works. And if we don't practice modern cognitive science in our communications and we don't emphasize it, we're going to keep losing.
5: Well, we have to learn cognitive science. It's such a good point, because people don't often vote, I agree, with their heads. They vote with their hearts. Do they like the person? Can they relate to the person?
8: That's right. Do you want to have a beer with them or a hamburger? Exactly.
5: Right.
8: And what goes with that is authenticity.
5: Yes.
8: You know, I mean, you just saw this upset election in New York where these three congressional candidates that the Democratic Socialists endorsed all won.
5: Yes.
8: And then Mondani endorsed. So this is an earthquake. And, you know, on many levels, against the billionaires, against the right-wing horrible government in Israel, you know, conventional politics is being upended. And it's not just New York. You see the progress that James Tallarico is making in Texas, where he runs on a platform saying the issue isn't left versus right, it's top versus bottom.
5: Right.
8: And these billionaires dividing us with their algorithms, and he's surging and getting swing voters. So I think that communications is key, and we finally have in younger Democrats people that know how to do it.
5: I'm curious about this statement. You say you can have a democracy or you can have a completely unregulated social media, but you can't have both. Can you explain that, please? It's confusing to me.
8: Sure. Well, you know, democracy depends on an informed citizenry. And if you don't find some appropriate First Amendment compatible ways to rein in and partially constrain these business models of falsehood for profit and spreading all this salacious, sensationalist false information and anti-science information,
5: right,
8: then you don't have an informed citizenry. So, you know, when Twitter and Facebook got rid of their content moderation operations, you know, you got QAnon and all this anti-vax stuff. And so, of course, one has to be very thoughtful about how you ensure truthful and free and fair speech. But we regulate speech in the public security markets. We don't let companies falsify their earnings and overhype their stock. We don't allow fraud. And we're going to have to find the right balance here, because if people are digesting a diet of falsehood to make money for Rupert Murdoch and Mark, I call him Schmuckerberg, then we're not going to have an informed citizenry. So we have to address some common sense social media regulation, in my opinion.
5: Well, that makes a lot of sense. The left is not spared from your professional communications advice. What do you say about the reliance of so-called woke language?
8: Well, you know, it helped elect Trump.
5: Yeah, it did.
8: You know, I remember the moment I first saw a prominent Democrat, head of an NGO, use the word defund the police on national television.
5: Yes.
8: And I called him up and I said, you know, what people hear when you say that, what the brain hears is that you don't want any police to protect me. That is not a winning message. And you know what he said to me? He said, oh, well, the Black Lives Matter people want us to say that. And I'm like, well, you know, that reminds me of, we're supposed to follow the Black Liberation Army and the Revolutionary Vanguard in the 60s. And we all know how that worked out. I mean, nobody has a monopoly on the truth because they're oppressed. So, yeah, all that woke crazy excess created a counter reaction and helped create an image of the left as out of touch with the concerns of everyday working people. So it's a disaster. And I'd go further. You know, the way you win in a democracy is you assemble majorities. So if you use very obscure, specialized language that emphasizes the identity of various subgroups, then that is the opposite of unifying people against a common enemy. You know, all those groups and identities are valid and important, and people have the right to whatever they want. But to use it as your political language and your political strategy is basically doing the enemy's work for him. Because, as you know, divide and conquer is the age-old strategy of the rulers. So why should we do it to ourselves?
5: That's a good point. We seem to fall into that over and over and over again. In the early 70s, I mean, going back a little bit of history, after college, I worked for a few years in an apple orchard, and there was something called Alar, which was widely used as a pesticide. Your client at the time was the Natural Resources Defense Council. Please tell us about your campaign against Alar and how it earned you the enmity of the right.
8: Yeah, they really hate me for it. Yeah, because, well, here's what it was. So the most toxic chemical in the food supply was this chemical Alar that was used as a so-called growth regulator to get all the apples to turn red and ripen at the same time. And various state attorney generals have been trying to ban it. The EPA had it under scientific review for years. Nobody was doing anything about it. So we made an issue of it and got 60 Minutes to report on how dangerous this chemical was for children, because kids eat many, many times their body weight in apple juice, applesauce, et cetera, compared to adults, and yet all the safety standards were set by adult consumption. So kids were getting overdosed with this carcinogen. So 60 Minutes runs this story at our behest, and the next morning, the whole country literally stopped buying apples. This is back when 60 Minutes had like 40, 50 million viewers. So the bottom fell out of the apple market, and within 5 days, the chemicals manufacturer, Uniroyal, was basically forced to voluntarily withdraw the chemical from the market. No act of Congress, no regulatory action, no legal action. Basically, the public banned the chemical. This was too much people power. It flipped the chemical and agrochemical industry out. And they sued us. They sued 60 Minutes and NRDC and my company. As a result, very sadly, the Natural Resources Defense Council decided to go silent during the years of litigation, whereas the apple and chemical industry hired the PR firm Hill & Knowlton to say that this had been a scare and there had been no science and it wasn't true. So when one side is silent and the other is very active and vocal, guess who wins the narrative war? It's not complicated.
5: Right.
8: So they succeeded in depicting this as a scare that had no science. The science was all peer-reviewed, and the EPA, by the way, within a year, banned the chemical permanently from all food because of the science on it, which the right doesn't like to talk about because it doesn't fit their narrative. So yeah, they hate me for this. And you know, in my book, The Activist Media Handbook, I show how this is one of the first examples of a massive right-wing disinformation campaign that succeeded. And now, of course, we have these every day. But this was one of the first. It didn't really work in the end. If you look at a graph of the growth in the sale of organic food, a huge hockey stick spike took place during that campaign in 1989. and it's only grown ever since. So it was very successful in the long run.
5: Uh-huh. If you just tuned in, Bert Cohen here. The show is Keeping Democracy Alive. We're speaking today with David Fenton, who's been called the Robin Hood of Public Relations, who's written in the book, The Activist Media Handbook, which a lot of us could use, subtitled Lessons from 50 Years as a Progressive Agitator. I want to get back a little bit to the woke idea. Democrats, liberals, and left people certainly want to protect gay people and trans people. We don't want to abandon them because, you know, talking about woke hurts us politically. How can we both, you know, protect the rights and not be woke at the same time? Can we do both?
8: Of course, we must protect everybody's rights. Everybody has the right to be whoever they want to be as long as they don't, harm other people. So, of course, it's a moral obligation to protect all people and all persuasions. On the other hand, we have to talk about what appeals to majorities.
5: Right.
8: And I'll give you an example. So in the climate movement, which I'm very active in, people talk a lot about the so-called frontline communities. You've heard this, right? And it is true that some communities and some people are much more vulnerable to the effects of climate change than others. So it's understandable that people would talk about this. It's a moral issue. On the other hand, the only way we're going to solve climate change is to assemble majorities to demand that we solve it. And the only way we're going to assemble a majority is to show that almost everybody is going to be affected by this, that everybody is in effect on the front lines of climate change. And so the orientation to discuss this as only an issue affecting the most vulnerable is not the way we're going to win. So this is the balance I think that we need to strike.
5: It's interesting putting climate change as a moral issue because it does affect everybody, the entire planet, every single human and animals as well.
8: It's the ultimate moral issue. And when people find out what's really going on, boy, are they going to be pissed because, you know, you have these men, and that's what they mostly are, at the oil, coal, and gas companies who have known for 50 years that their products were going to destroy a livable earth and our economy, cause wildfires, stronger hurricanes, raise sea levels, mosquito illnesses. They've known all this. We have the minutes of their board meetings when their scientists told them all this in the 1970s, and they decided to lie about it, to cover it up, and to try to make as much money as they could. And they're still trying to make as much money as they can, the consequences be damned. So talk about moral issues. That's a few thousand greedy people against life on Earth. That's pretty much a moral battle, don't you think?
5: I would say so. Tell us about your work. You talk about the environment and climate change, your work with Al Gore and what came out of that.
8: Well, I was very privileged to work with Al. He's, you know, such an amazing, dedicated public servant and deeply moral person. And I helped him with his slideshow. I introduced him to the people that produced An Inconvenient Truth, his movie.
5: Uh-huh.
8: And, you know, it was an honor and a pleasure to help him. He's done more for this issue than anybody. And he's gotten a lot of grief for it. And, you know, we're at, I think, the 20th anniversary right now of the movie. And sure enough, online, all these fossil fuel interests are spreading all this disinformation. Oh, nothing in Al Gore's movie came true. Sorry, folks, almost everything came true.
5: Right. It certainly is.
8: So, you know, kudos to him. Imagine what a different country and world and climate we would have had he gotten the presidency. It was, I mean, what a tragedy for history.
5: And he would have gotten the presidency had it not been for Ralph Nader. In my studied opinion, here in New Hampshire, Ralph Nader got 7,000 votes. Had Al Gore gotten just half of that number, he would have won New Hampshire and Florida would not have mattered. A little aside here, which bugs the heck out of me.
8: Well, I think if Nader hadn't run, Gore would have won Florida more decisively. And it wouldn't have been a question of, you know, a recount. Yes, I agree with you. And, you know, it's such a tragedy.
5: I
8: used to know and work with Ralph. He's a great public servant. He's done so much for the country and consumers and safety and health. But
5: right.
8: I think that his anger at Clinton and Gore got the best of him and to tragic consequences.
5: You have to be smart, not just act on your gut. You worked, and other famous clients that you worked for included Nelson Mandela, John and Yoko, and Sean Lennon, and a host of others. Please tell us about your work with them.
8: Sure, and you know, I talk about some of this on my podcast, which is called The Fenton Forecast, which is on all the podcast platforms. I hope people will check that out.
5: Sure.
8: So the greatest privilege of my working life was working directly with Nelson Mandela, who's the only saint I've ever met.
5: Ah.
8: And this man had transcended all anger, all recrimination. After 27 years of imprisonment, he was a beautiful soul. He was not mad at anybody. And it was because of that transcendent personality that he was able to assure white South Africans that the transition would be fine for everybody. So, yeah, that was an incredible experience to be part of that. And I was also very active in the anti-apartheid movement that had so much to do with getting him out of prison. You know, people have a hard time believing this story, but we got the Congress to pass a law requiring American companies to pull out of South Africa because of apartheid. And Ronald Reagan vetoed that bill. And we organized and got the Congress to override his veto. We got two-thirds of the House and Senate to vote and override Reagan's racist veto of the South African sanctions. Imagine that happening today.
5: Unbelievable.
8: It's hard for people to imagine it.
5: It is so,
8: so
5: hard.
8: Yeah, that was incredible organizing that took place, and that was a moral battle against racism.
5: It certainly was. What about your work with John and Yoko and Sean Lennon?
8: Well, in 2012, Yoko Ono and Sean Ono Lennon hired me to help their group Artists Against Fracking to stop fracking in New York State, which we did, actually. The combination of a very potent grassroots movement in New York, and then when the musicians and artists and actors came in, the combination was very, very strong and forced Governor Cuomo to ban fracking in the state. It's, I think, one of only two or three states that have banned it because of the threat to water supplies. So that was a very classic example of how an effective grassroots movement can be boosted by celebrity involvement because of the media attention that it brings. And I remember my favorite moment from that campaign was Cuomo, refused to meet with Yoko. I couldn't believe it. Yoko kept asking him for a meeting, and Cuomo wouldn't even friggin' meet with her. It was, like, ridiculous.
5: Oh.
8: So we made a television ad. It was Yoko looking into the camera saying, "Governor Cuomo, you haven't been able to meet with me to talk about fracking, so I'm going to show it to you here on TV." We showed scenes of devastation in nearby Pennsylvania towns where there's fracking to the John Lennon tune, "Just Give Me Some Truth." And at the end of the ad, Yoko comes back on and says, "Nice to meet you, Governor." He called her 5 minutes after the ad ran. He was so pissed that mafioso Andrew banned me and my firm, blacklisted me from ever working for any New York State agency again. We forced him to do the right thing, but he was mad.
5: Unbelievable, although it is all too believable. Democratic candidates somehow miss the point so often. Tell us also about what you did for Move On and who they are. I mean, they're pretty well known, but not everybody knows them.
8: Well, MoveOn.org was the first real grassroots activist democracy group on the internet. And they were at their peak, I would say, in the early 2000s, especially in the run-up to the Iraq War, where they tried to stop the invasion unsuccessfully, but they grew to 8-10 million active members at that time. I helped them with their communications and their campaigns and their language and their advertising. We did a bunch of advertising to elect Democrats and to shape and frame issues. And, it was a beautiful thing to see all that grassroots participation, MoveOn also pioneered grassroots fundraising. We raised $70 million for Obama's campaign in 2008. You know, it was MoveOn still exists and does a lot of great things. But it was that period, I think, when the whole ability to participate in politics online was new, that they were at their peak.
5: Uh-huh. You also worked with George Soros. Why is he such a target of the right?
8: Well, one reason is anti-Semitism. I mean, just go see The Merchant of Venice by Shakespeare and you'll understand why they go after George.
5: Yeah.
8: I think another big reason is they don't know how to figure him out, because George does not deploy his philanthropic resources for his economic self-interest. One has nothing to do with the other. He is just a human rights campaigner and a democracy campaigner. And they hate the idea that a true progressive has billions of dollars in philanthropic resources to help elect Democrats and support human rights causes. So they vilify him. And the fact that he's Jewish makes it even easier. It's really twisted the way they've tried to attack George. It's horrible. Now, you know, you have on the right, their billionaires only deploy their money to protect their economic self-interest. The most vivid example, of course, are the Koch brothers, who are, you know, massive fossil fuel polluters and have succeeded to a large extent in stopping the government from regulating fossil fuels so that we can survive.
5: If you just tuned in, Bert Cohen here. The show is Keeping Democracy Alive, and it's a group effort, everybody. Our guest today is David Fenton, author of the book, The Activist Media Handbook, which is still powerful and still relevant to what's going on now. The subtitle of his book is Lessons from 50 Years as a Progressive Agitator. Most political candidates aren't very good at communicating with political constituents. Please talk about the importance of storytelling in that context. Does storytelling communicate the truth in ways that actually reach and move people better than other ways of communicating?
8: Yeah, absolutely. It's the only way. You know, people do not learn anything from disconnected facts or long lists of policy ideas and proposals. I mean, that's just not how people learn. We learn from stories. And not only from stories, we learn from stories that have moral messages, and we learn from stories that have characters. And characters mean good characters and evil characters, good versus evil, the moral story. That's how people learn. So, again, the right and the fossil fuel companies and the tech oligarchs, the algorithm captains, they all understand this. And I'm afraid that most progressives and Democrats not only don't understand it, but they don't like it. And this is a huge problem. And now, I want to be clear that when we tell stories and do communications, we should always tell the truth. We should always use the facts. The right, of course, does not tell the truth, usually, and they don't care if it's true or not.
5: Right.
8: They're only interested in power and money and domination. But we can simplify the truth and science and facts accurately, but digestibly, and put them into stories. And as we were talking about a minute ago, I mean, take the climate issue. Talk about good versus evil. We have, by the scale of their impact on a livable Earth, the most evil people who have ever lived, these fossil fuel executives knowingly destroying our climate for money. But we don't talk about it that way. And if we did, people would rise up against this stuff. Of course, what do you think people would say if they understood? Go ahead, kill me, kill my kids, destroy my health, destroy my property, raise the price of food, make insurance unaffordable. Of course, people wouldn't say that. But we do not tell people what is at stake. In fact, right now, there's this whole movement in the Democratic Party, and I'm afraid from the New York Times and its opinion section, to urge Democrats not to talk about climate change and even to support more fossil fuel drilling, which is a recipe for destruction.
5: Absolutely. I think people are afraid to confront the oil industry and the fossil fuel industry. They're afraid because people have become so dependent on the petrochemical products.
8: Well, sure, but, you know, that's a little out of date now. Solar is the cheapest form of energy.
5: Yes, it is.
8: Wind's incredibly cheap. Batteries are cheap and getting cheaper by the week. We have 90% of the technologies that are truly clean and much, much cheaper and much faster to deploy. And so, and we now have this corrupt, oily guy, Trump. I saw Senator Whitehouse called him Oil Capone the other day, which was great.
5: That's good.
8: So, you know, there's a cleaner, better, safer, cheaper energy and transportation world at our fingertips, but these greedy guys are blocking us. That's a great story. So why are we afraid to tell it? It's ridiculous.
5: Well, I was in graduate school studying public relations. Our professor, I'll never forget, assigned us the task of writing about someone we saw as a public relations pioneer. The professor was surprised when I picked Abbie Hoffman, but he accepted my arguments. I assume you see Abbie as a PR pioneer as well. Please tell us why and how he was so effective at building a movement with virtually no money. What can activists of today learn from our departed, incredibly creative friend, Abbie?
8: Yeah, you know, most young people today have never heard of Abbie Hoffman, but everybody should look him up. Now, if I ask audiences, I say, you know, did you see the Netflix movie, The Trial of the Chicago 7? A lot of people say, oh, yeah, I saw that. I said, well, Sacha Baron Cohen played Abbie. That was Abbie.
5: Right.
8: And that's about the extent to which young people have heard of Abbie, but they really should study him, because here's what Abbie proved, that essentially one person or a small group of people could have an enormous impact on the world with almost no resources and have an unbelievable amount of fun doing it. Abbie was the most brilliant communicator I've ever known. He was also the funniest person I've ever met. He was an agitprop master, a symbolism and language master. I'm sure you remember some of his so-called antics. Two of my favorites were Abbie went to the New York Stock Exchange with some friends and started throwing dollar bills down on the trading floor, and all stock trading stopped while the traders scrambled to pick up the dollar bills.
5: Brilliant.
8: So that symbolism was very clear. So another one of my favorite Abbie moments is, you know, back then, if you wore an American flag as a piece of clothing, it was illegal.
5: Right.
8: So Abbie was constantly being arrested for wearing a shirt made from the American flag. I mean, can you believe this? A shirt. So one day he went on the biggest talk show in America. I forget if it was Mike Griffin or Merv Douglas. And he was wearing his shirt. So the producer's response to this was to black out half the screen, so you could only see the talk show host. You could not see Abbie. You could hear him. So that was incredibly good propaganda for us. And guess who the producer was who blocked Abbie from being seen? It was Roger Ailes, who later went on to help destroy America by starting Fox News.
5: Oh, no kidding.
8: So, yeah, Abbie, I mean, look at it. So he starts this little group called the Youth International Party, so-called Yippies.
5: Yes.
8: And it was, you know, I'd be like, what is going on? The New York Times would be, today, the Youth International Party announced. And I'd be like, what? That's Abbie and two of his friends. So he was a myth maker. And he used his fame and celebrity to boost the civil rights movement, the anti-war movement, to help young people. You know, he was a genius. He was brilliant. Now, of course, he was also mentally ill, and it got worse and worse as he got on in life, and he eventually tragically killed himself.
5: Right.
8: So, you know, it's a sad story. And in fact, you know, a group of us are trying to get a documentary film made about Abbie, and, you know, we're trying to raise money to do this. There's incredible footage. We have a great director. We haven't been able to make it happen yet, but Abby shows that you can change the world and you can have fun. A great message for young people today, don't you think?
5: Oh, absolutely. And as a former candidate who got elected once or twice, actually seven times, people care if it looks, if you look like you're having fun, that works a lot. It really does matter to people. If you're authentic and look like you're having fun, people can relate.
8: As, you know, Abby's first big anti-war demonstration was he told people that to go to Washington that we were going to surround the Pentagon and we were going to levitate the Pentagon. And sure enough, what, 50,000 people show up and hold hands and levitate the Pentagon.
5: Right.
8: It was a blast.
5: I understand that they wanted to raise it 300 feet, but they only got a permit to raise it 30 feet.
8: I miss Abby every day, frankly.
5: As do I. He's has a poster of him looking down at us right now in my office.
8: Nice.
5: How did Barbara Walters save Abby from a long prison term?
8: Well, you know, Abby did a really stupid thing and got caught selling a bunch of cocaine to undercover cops.
5: That was not good.
8: And he chose to go underground rather than face the charges. And he became one of the 10 most wanted fugitives in America. And his picture was on the wall at every post office in the country. You know, he said that he was doing this as a journalistic enterprise. I don't really think that was true. I think he was just being stupid. Anyway, he goes underground and I lose touch with him. And a few years later, his pal Jerry Rubin, who also helped start the Yippies,
5: right,
8: invites me to dinner with a guy named Barry Freed and his wife Johanna.
5: Uh-huh.
8: Barry Freed.
5: Uh-huh.
8: So it took me about 15 minutes because I didn't recognize that it was Abby because he had had plastic surgery on his nose.
5: Right.
8: But I tuned in on his voice. So we got reconnected and hugged and we started planning how to bring him back from hiding as a fugitive. And we decided we were going to invite Barbara Walters from ABC, who at that time had a huge audience, to visit Abby underground, be the first journalist to interview him. And our hope was that that would create a favorable public opinion climate so that he could get less jail time. So we took Barbara up to the St. Lawrence River where Abby was living with Johanna.
5: Yes.
8: And where Abby was very publicly under an assumed identity and with his plastic surgery, fighting a movement battle to stop the U.S. Army Corps of Engineers from destroying the St. Lawrence River ecology. And Abby had even testified to the U.S. Congress in his alter identity, you know, taking incredible risks. So it was a great story. Barbara, you know, fell in love with him. It was like Jewish mother meets Jewish son. She puts it on ABC's 2020 for a full hour in prime time. And we bring Abby back. He turns himself in and ends up getting, I don't know, I think 6 months in jail and time and a half way house. So, yeah, that was very successful. And, you know, Abby was stupid, but he certainly didn't deserve to spend the rest of his life in jail for that.
5: How did you put Professor Abby Hoffman's lessons to work?
8: Make it simple, make it fun, make it joyous, tell a moral story, use antics, agitprop, theater,
5: right,
8: events, stunts. You know, that's how you do it. And Abby was a genius at that. You know, I mean, like during the Chicago 7 trial, you know, he turned up wearing judicial robes,
5: right?
8: You know, and the judge ordered him to take the robes off, and underneath he had a Chicago police uniform on. So Abby just made news all the time. It, you know, Abby's ability to constantly attract cameras and use that to communicate on social and political drug freedom issues, et cetera, is remarkable and kind of unprecedented to this day.
5: Yeah, some people put him down as somewhat of a clown, but he got camera attention, and that's how you tell.
8: Oh, come on, of course. You know, I remember the left was so pissed when Abby published his first book, he called it revolution for the hell of it.
5: Right.
8: And all these Marxists were like, oh my God, this is too, revolution's very serious. Abby was a great creative activist, and I hope we get to make this movie.
5: I hope so, too. I'd certainly go see it.
8: Briefly, the director is a former Black Panther, Jamal Joseph, who teaches film at Columbia University and has made some incredible movies. And part of why he wants to do this is he was a member of the Black Panther 21 in New York. They arrested 21 Panthers, accused them of all kinds of phony crimes just to destroy the Panthers. They were all acquitted on all charges. It was all made up by the FBI. And Jamal was one of them. He was the youngest member of the Black Panthers. He was 17 years old when he was imprisoned. And guess who bailed him out of jail? Abby, using the profits from his book.
5: Oh, no
8: so
5: kidding.
8: Jamal knows a good story, wants to make the film, but he also wants to pay Abby back. So, you know, if people are interested, they can contact me at my podcast email, which is hello@fentonforecast.com, hello@fentonforecast.com.
5: Uh-huh. Coming out of the early 20th century, there was this Dadaist art movement, and coming out of that came something called the Situationalist International, which was largely French. They understood the powerful role of spectacle. What's your take on the role of spectacle as we move into the late 2020s?
8: Yeah, well, spectacle is like symbolism. It's a powerful tool for communicating, and it, you know, it can be used for good or for evil. I mean, look how Hitler used spectacle and the Reich, the rallies that Leni Riefenstahl filmed. Look how Trump tries to use spectacle, you know, the fights on the White House lawn and all this horribleness. So spectacle is very important, and we don't use it enough. And we don't use symbolism enough. We talked about that campaign against that pesticide Allaren apples. Well, one of the reasons that was so successful is apples are supposed to be a symbol of health. An apple a day keeps the doctor away. So it's not supposed to be poison. So when 60 Minutes started their story with a visual of an apple with a skull and crossbones over it, the public went crazy. And who can blame them?
5: There's nothing like adversity to organize movement. That's the first chapter of your book, the Activist Media Handbook. Please talk about the role of adversity.
8: Well, all social movements come out of adversity and oppression and suffering and injustice. I mean, that's what people rebel against. So the question is, when you have adversity, who are you showing as responsible for it? What are you showing as the solution to it? What is the moral story of who is behind the adversity and the moral story of how we're going to fix it? So, yeah, of course, you know, the movement to end slavery came from the adversity of slavery. The movement to end the Vietnam War came from the adversity of the war and the draft. So this is always true. You know, the early environmental movement in the 1970s, you know, rivers were lighting on fire. Pollution was everywhere. You couldn't breathe. So this is what social movements are born from.
5: Yeah.
8: And adversity is also economic exploitation and injustice. And boy, do we have that today.
5: That is for sure. And people need to recognize that and just call it out for what it is. You have another chapter titled The Political Power of Rock and Roll. Talk about that, please.
8: You know, I got my first introduction to this when John and Yoko and Stevie Wonder came and helped get a political prisoner out of jail in Ann Arbor, Michigan, where I was living and working.
5: John Sinclair,
8: at the time.
5: Yeah.
8: I was working at Rolling Stone magazine as their director of public relations in the 1977 when I was 25 years old.
5: Wow.
8: And I met all these rock musicians who were concerned about the dangers of nuclear energy. And they decided that we should do a series of mega concerts to highlight for the public the dangers of this technology. So this led to the so-called No Nukes concerts at Madison Square Garden. We did five consecutive concert nights in New York, headlined by Bruce Springsteen, Jackson Browne, the Doobie Brothers, Bonnie Raitt, Carly Simon, James Taylor,
6: Tom Petty and the Heartbreakers, Gil Scott-Heron, Peter Tosh, Chaka Khan. And we made a very successful record album and a not-so-successful motion picture. And this happened just right after Three Mile Island. The Three Mile Island accident happened right while we were planning these concerts. And, it, you know, it really helped the public understand that nuclear energy was extremely dangerous. Now, many people in the climate movement now support nuclear energy. I do not.
5: No.
6: And, you know, for all the reasons that we learned back then, you know, there's no solution to the waste. It's deadly for 100,000 years. 100,000 years, that's not a typo. It's a nuclear weapons proliferation and terrorist target. And, of course, it's the most expensive form of power. It takes the longest to build, time that we don't have to solve climate change. It's a disaster. I understand why people are interested in it, because it's low carbon, but, you know, it is not safe. And it is not economical, and I don't believe it will happen as a result. But those concerts in the 70s, you could say, branded nuclear power and helped stop the plan, which was to have many, many hundreds of these reactors spewing waste and radiation. And thank God that didn't happen. So I've seen music do this many, many times. And you can see it right now. Springsteen speaking out against Trump and fascism and right. on the Minneapolis killings. And, you know, you see Billie Eilish speaking out against the right-wing government in Israel and what it did in Gaza, killing 50,000 children. So, yeah, music is very important. In fact, on my podcast, The Fenton Forecast, I just interviewed Billie Eilish's mother, Maggie Baird, who's a great climate activist and homeschooled Billie, which is a big part of why Billie has these values and now uses her enormous platform to communicate them to the public. So, yeah, rock and roll is very powerful.
5: It certainly is. And I talk about nuclear power. I was just reading the New York Times today. The Trump administration is trying to, not bribe, but pay a lot of money to restart the nuclear industry. The article mentions that each one costs a tremendous amount of money and takes a lot of time to build. But there was a saying back then, decentralized power. You know, wind power and solar power are all decentralized, whereas the big money is with nuclear power. It's funny how this theme keeps coming up again and again, the big money and big power. Chapter 10 is titled Fighting to Free Nelson Mandela. Talk about that chapter, please.
6: Well, we talked a little bit about my work with Mandela.
5: Yeah.
6: I helped organize his first U.S. tour when he got out of prison. I helped him and the ANC when he had the first presidential election in South Africa. You know, it was a great honor of my working life. You know, I first started working for the African National Congress, Mandela's organization, in the 1980s while Mandela was in prison. And when the Reagan administration viewed and designated the ANC as a communist terrorist organization,
5: right,
6: because it was not. So, you know, we fought those battles way back then, and then getting sanctions passed against apartheid. So as for Fidel Castro, I met Fidel, and he invited me to come to Cuba with a friend of mine, Bill Zimmerman, a political consultant. So we spent 12 hours with Fidel in his office, and we went out to dinner. And, you know, it was kind of remarkable. One security guard strolling the streets of Havana to have dinner at a restaurant. That's all. Just one security guard. And, you know, Fidel did a lot of great things for the people of Cuba, healthcare, free education, doctors, you know, an increased standard of living. And, of course, Fidel also had terrible blind spots. He allowed no opposition. He was a dictator. There was no freedom of expression. You know, it's complicated by the fact that the U.S. government kept trying to murder him and invaded his country in the Bay of Pigs. So, you know, if he was paranoid, it's not like he didn't have any reason, but still, you know, the human rights abuses in Cuba were not excusable, his persecution of gays, etc.
8: a very mixed picture. At any rate, he asked me about his image in the world, and I said, uh-huh. Well, I have one suggestion for you. I said, I don't think you should wear this military uniform when you travel abroad. I said, I guess maybe in Cuba, it highlights for people that you liberated them from a horrible dictatorship and poverty and illiteracy. But when you abroad, it means you're a military dictator. So I wouldn't wear it. So his aides were clearly really nervous that I had said this to the chief. And Fidel looked at me and he said, next, you're going to tell me to dye my beard black. I said, no, the beard's okay, but the green uniform has got to go, the military uniform. He laughed. He never wore it again on a foreign trip.
5: No kidding.
8: So I guess I had a small impact on Cuba's international relations. Who knows? Of course, what the United States is doing to the Cuban people now is a crime.
5: Yes.
8: Not allowing any oil in there, no investment, no dollars, starving the Cuban people, closing down their schools and hospitals. It's outrageous. And it's really a crime. And it's almost certainly going to result in them overthrowing their government, and letting, American profiteers and the mafia back into Cuba. Again, I'm not a defender of the Cuban government, but this treatment of the Cuban people is...
5: It's not going to work.
8: Oppressive, partless, and a crime.
5: Another chapter in your book is titled Saving Swordfish and What Would Jesus Drive? Explain those, please.
8: We did this campaign in the 90s before the internet. Swordfish were going extinct because we were only catching baby swordfish too young to reproduce.
5: Oh, wow.
8: So I got the nation's leading chefs to refuse to serve swordfish until the government protected the spawning and nursing grounds so the fish could recover. And this worked. We got all the chefs to stop serving swordfish, and then we didn't even organize it, but spontaneously, restaurant chains took swordfish off the menu, airlines, hotel chains stopped serving it, the price collapsed. So the industry finally came over to our side, and we got the Department of Commerce to formally protect the nursing and spawning areas, and the fish recovered. So that's a great success story. Swordfish are fine today. Of course, they're full of mercury.
5: Yes.
8: And do you know where the mercury in fish comes from?
5: From coal burning?
8: That's right. You're one of the few people that know. It's 70% from coal burning power plants. Another reason we need to shut down coal so we don't put toxins into our kids.
5: Happy
8: so, What Would Jesus Drive a campaign by the Evangelical Environmental Network, I believe it was called. And they were campaigning against gas-guzzling SUVs. This is in the mid-90s. And they asked the question, what would Jesus drive? And the answer was not a gas-guzzling SUV. This is before electric cars. And this became a big topic on late-night TV, all the comedians. It really entered the culture. It was really interesting. Yeah. Of course, we didn't stop the SUVs. They're bigger than ever.
5: They are bigger than ever. Democratic socialists are scoring big wins in urban areas, as we know. Historically, in the 19th and early 20th century, economic populists also did well in rural areas in small-town America. That doesn't seem to be the case in 2026. What advice would you give candidates and campaigns on how to reach and inspire rural voters, not just urban voters?
8: Look at James Tallarico, who's running for Senate in Texas. And I think that's the answer. Are you familiar with Tallarico?
5: Oh, yes.
8: So Tallarico is a seminarian and a biblical scholar, and he is using the actual Bible and the actual teachings and ethics of Jesus to rally voters in Texas very successfully, including Trump voters and swing voters. And he's using the Bible to talk about class warfare, really.
5: Yeah.
8: He says the issue in America is not between left and right, it's top versus bottom. And these billionaires with their algorithms are dividing us, and we can stop them if we unify, and we must, to restore economic fairness and democracy and freedom in America. So I think, you know, watch him. Of course, it would take divine intervention for a Democrat to win Texas, but it might happen this year.
5: It might happen.
8: But it might happen this year.
5: It might happen. Well, thank you so much. We could go on and

0: people do not want the end of the democracy, the corruption of the news media, the corruption of the politics. They want a livable earth. You know, they want to have a safe environment, but they need to understand the stakes, and that's our job. So if we do our job, I think people will do the right thing, but we're not doing our job well enough yet. So I hope we'll get on with it.
1: 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The book is called The Activist Media Handbook, subtitled Lessons from 50 Years as a Progressive Agitator. There's a heck of a lot we can learn. Thank you.
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4: This week on Making Contact. Since first contact, untold numbers of Indigenous sacred sites have been desecrated and destroyed. In this episode, we're taking a deep dive into Indigenous resistance against extractivism and the forces behind climate change. We'll look at an underreported story right here in our home state of California, the story of the Amamutsun Ohlone's fight to save their most sacred site, a place called Uristock. Making Contact contributors Robert Raymond and Della Duncan explore the horrific injustices wrought upon California Indians since the time of the Spanish missions up to the present, and focus on how the Amamutsun are working to regenerate their culture, language, and land.

0: on Mutsunaloni territory. My name is Canyon Coyote Woman Sarah's Roots. So welcome to Mutsunaloni territory. Thank you for being in community with us.
1: It's October 10th, Indigenous Peoples Day, and we're gathered in a park plaza for a rain dance ceremony at Mission San Juan Bautista. The ceremony is being hosted by the Indian Canyon Mutsun and the Amamutsun tribal bands of the Costanoan Ohlone, the native people of what's also known as California's Bay Area. This gathering is intended as a collective prayer for rain, something that California doesn't see too much of these days, being in the midst of an unprecedented multi-year drought. But the ceremony is also meant to bring together community in defense of an ongoing battle that the Mutsun peoples have been a part of, a battle to save their people's most sacred site, a place called Yuristak.
2: Today's walk was historic. When have the people of this area ever stood and walked with the indigenous people of this area who've been here for this long? I know we had...

0: It's 2 years earlier, and we're at Uristock, or Sargent Ranch, as it's known to the colonial majority, just a few miles south of Gilroy in Santa Clara County. The Amamutsin are holding another ceremony here, one which marks the end of a five-mile march, a kind of pilgrimage which began earlier in the day at Mission San Juan Bautista. For thousands of years, long before European settlers ever arrived in California, the Amamutsin held sacred gatherings on this site, a place which is now under threat of being destroyed and turned into a 320-acre open-pit mine, where sand and gravel will be extracted and turned into concrete, used to fuel the never-ending developments of strip malls and suburban sprawl that now defines this region's landscape. This is why hundreds of people are gathered here, at the foot of the lowland slopes and iconic golden hills that roll through this part of California, to take a stand.
1: What you witnessed is many of our members coming together with the public.
2: My name's Valentin Lopez, and I'm the chairman of the Amamutsin Tribal Band. Our tribe is comprised of the descendants of the indigenous peoples that were taken to Mission San Juan Bautista and Santa Cruz. Sargent Ranch was known in our times as Uristock, and Uristock translates to the place of the big head. And our big head dances were our most important and most sacred dances of our tribe. And so this right here is actually a sacred site. And the developers just plan on tearing down that site and just monetizing our most sacred site. We are fighting to stop that. Our tribe has been here for 10, 12, 15,000 years. And if you think of that in terms of generations, that's 800, 900, perhaps 1,000 generations or more that our people have been here. And we've been holding ceremony on these lands here for a very long time. Because this is a sacred site, we had four villages in this vicinity. And those four villages, their job was to ensure that those mountains maintain their sacredness and keep the lands prepared for sacred ceremony.
0: For the past 150 years or so, Uristock has changed hands several times. During California's Mexican period, the land was granted to two German brothers by the governor of Alta California, Jose Castro. Later, it was purchased by a man named J.P. Sargent, who turned it into a 1,200-head cattle ranch. The land remained in the Sargent family until more recently, when a series of unsuccessful development projects, from casinos to golf courses, landed the property in bankruptcy court. It was then that the current owner, the Debt Acquisition Company of America, an investor group that specializes in purchasing and profiting off of foreclosed properties, bought the land at auction. It wasn't long after that they announced their plans to extract gravel and sand from the mountains on the property, essentially turning them into giant pits in the ground. Approval of the Sargent Quarry project is contingent on a number of factors that are still pending. There's currently an ethnographic study taking place, along with an environmental impact report being compiled by the County of Santa Clara's Department of Planning and Development, which has been delayed now for months. Its contents will have a significant impact on whether or not the quarry project goes through. But for now, the Amamutsin will have to wait for this sluggish and bureaucratic timeline to unfold, a mundane and technocratic process that holds the fate of one of their most sacred sites in limbo.
3: Uristock is just a part of what has happened to our people.
0: Eleanor Castro is an Amamutsin elder.
3: They want to destroy our land, but the more I see it, they want to destroy everything for money. Everything's about money.
0: The quarry would also have obvious ecological impacts. According to Project Uristock's website, the Sargent Quarry Project would eliminate approximately 248 acres of grassland habitat for the California tiger salamander and the California red-legged frog, both federally listed threatened species, while also degrading their breeding habitat in the ponds adjacent to the quarry operations. The loss of grasslands would also impact the American badger and birds of prey that forage in the area, such as the golden eagle, the northern harrier, the prairie falcon, and the burrowing owl.

it's just so sad that people want to destroy everything and for money, for not realizing that everything is sacred. The plants, the animals, the people, the insects are all part of each other and are related to each other.

0: If the Quarry Project goes through, it would be just one in a long line of many injustices wrought upon the California Indians by the colonial majority.
1: The destruction and domination of California Indians never ended. It just evolved, and evolved today to what we see. And a lot of that is the destruction of our cultural and sacred sites. Mount Umanum is a perfect example for that. Mount Umanum is a place of our creation. And our creation story tells us that it was there that Creator made all life forms that we see today, the four-legged, the birds, the fish, the plants, etc. It's a sacred place to us, and it's a place where our people would go to pray. Whenever we pray, we go to mountaintops so that we're closer to Creator, but our most serious and most important prayers always happened at Mount Umanum, because that's when we were closest to Creator. Our people did that for thousands and thousands of years.

0: Mount Umanum is one of the tallest peaks in the Santa Cruz mountain range. It's got a large white structure on top of it, which from the valley below looks like a weird white cube. Mount Umanum towers over Silicon Valley, and the box that sits on top of it is actually a radar tower that was part of the Almaden Air Force Station that operated there from 1958 to 1980. They actually leveled off the top of the mountain which is the center of the Amamutsen's cosmology, to build this military base, which was then abandoned by the military after the Cold War ended and closed to the public because of the hazardous materials like asbestos, black mold, and lead paint, which was used on structures like the radar tower. The summit of Mount Umanum was cordoned off for decades after that. But in the last couple of years, the area was finally cleaned up and turned into a public park. Although there are some plaques there now, which provide information on the Ohlone, the radar tower is still standing, a symbol of colonialism, of militarization, of the genocide of indigenous peoples.
1: Mount Umanum, the place of our creation story, was just desecrated. That radar tower was there for less than 25 years, I believe. Our history there goes back 12, 14, 15,000 years. And yet, the county of Santa Clara recognized Mount Umanum as an important county heritage site for the military. Totally ignored our 12, 14, 15,000 year history there. Completely ignored it. It wasn't important, wasn't valued. 25 years of military presence is more important than 15,000 years of Native American presence. That's what I mean when I said that we've been ignored, forgotten, have no value, and our history means nothing.
0: We reached out to the Umanum Conservancy, the nonprofit behind the push to preserve the radar tower on Mount Umanum, as well as to the Debt Acquisition Company of America, the company behind Sargent Quarry, but they both declined our requests for interviews.
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0: The bells are ringing here at Mission San Juan Bautista, where we began our episode. The Amamutsun have a long history with this place, one that goes back to the late 18th century and which is marked by a brutality that's difficult to imagine. The first 100 years or so of the California Indians' contact with Europeans is known as the Mission Period, which is when the Spanish began their colonization of California. In the process, tens of thousands of California Indians were dispossessed of their land, moved onto the missions, and forcibly stripped of their religions, cultures, and languages. It's estimated that more than 37,000 California Indians died at the missions from starvation, overwork, and epidemics. This dispossession of native land was all sanctioned through the infamous Doctrine of Discovery, an early law put forth by European Christian governments claiming they had a right to possess any non-Christian territory through act of

Whenever the colonizers came, the Spanish and the Mission period, the Mexican period, and the early California American period, they had no respect, no regard, no value for Native American culture, spirituality, environments, traditions, customs, ways, etc. It did not matter to them our history or our past. They just came in to take the land, take the resources. And here in California, actually, the governor of California in the very first State of the Union said that there will be a war of extermination against the California Indians. That is to be expected. And then one of the very first treasury bonds passed by the state of California was to pay for the extermination of California Indians. And with that money, they paid bounties and they paid military excursions up into the mountains primarily to hunt down the Indians and to kill them.

The violence inflicted on the California Indians during the early California American period was horrific. Men, women, and children were often hacked to death with hatchets. Bounties were paid not just for scalps, but for entire heads. Vagrancy laws were passed during this period, which allowed the services of unemployed Indians to be auctioned off to white settlers. Native children were often kidnapped and sold as apprentices. Not surprisingly, it's estimated that there was an 80% loss of the California Indian population in just 20 years.

0: So I know my history of my people now and all peoples that when the colonizers came here, they found natives here and we were less than human. And this continues today, you know, we're nothing to the government really, but we are human and we're still here after all these years, after the missions closed and they try to destroy us. And our tribe was spread. We had no land left. We have no language left. We have no anything left. So we did the best we could. But yet they continue to try to enslave us.
1: There's been no regard for our spirituality and our culture. The destruction and domination of Native Americans never ended. It just evolved, and it evolved to what we see today, where the destruction of our sacred sites, our cultural sites, our important, sensitive cultural sites are being destroyed. And that's what's happening at Eurostock. Eurostock is being destroyed today. And it's being sponsored by county governments. If this happens, it will show that the perpetrators who destroy our territories, who committed genocide, collected bounties, kidnapped and murdered, those times still continue. Those were the perpetrators. Today, the perpetrators are the cities and the counties and the state of California and the federal government who allow the destruction and domination of Native American culture, Native American spirituality, the destruction of our environment. The quest for money and profit and greed drives people to ignore and dehumanize and to look to wipe out and destroy people just so they can continue their profits. That's happened for all tribes, all tribes. The way you say father is Appa. The way you say godparent is Hiwis. The way you say grandson is Apapa. Mother is Anna. And son is Ines. Where we are today is we are at Cascade Ranch, which is about 25 miles north of Santa Cruz on Highway 1.
2: Cascade Ranch is inhabited by members of the Amamutsin Tribal Band as part of a land stewardship project. When Val and Eleanor gave us a tour of the ranch, something that stood out were post-it notes that we saw peppered all over on objects like doorknobs and the fridge, with words from the Mutsin language written on them. It's a trick they're using to help themselves and other Amamutsin members staying at the house to relearn their ancestral language.
3: Proficient, would you say you've both gotten at this point, or Val, you're pointing to Val.
1: There's no fluent speaker. We have one person now who may be a fluent speaker, who's close, you know, but we went almost 90 years without a fluent speaker. And when there's no fluent speaker, it's hard to learn. You know, we have the words on paper, but how do you do that? So we worked with linguists from UC Berkeley, University of Arizona, UC Davis, and other universities as well. And we put a dictionary together. It took us 19 and a half years to put a dictionary together. And we have a decent grammar book, a very good grammar book, actually. So we're working on language, and it won't be long before we have fluent speakers brought back to our tribe.
2: The Amamutsin land stewards are part of the Amamutsin Land Trust. While defending attacks against their sacred cultural and spiritual sites, like Eurostock and Mount Ammonem, the Amamutsin are also focused on cultural and ecological restoration efforts, taking proactive steps towards building a sense of tribal identity through teaching their history, practicing their culture, and reconnecting with the land. Programs range from cultural relearning efforts such as storytelling and ceremonial practices to conservation and environmental education initiatives, including archaeological and fire research.
1: Well, our Amamutsin Land Trust was established in 2012. And the goals of our land trust are to preserve and protect our cultural and spiritual and sensitive sites. It is to do research to help us restore the indigenous knowledge of our ancestors. There's an education component to allow us to teach our tribal members of our traditional knowledge of tending, caring for the plant and the environment. And then the fourth component is to have an actual stewardship core where we have our tribal members out on the lands actually working to help us restore the landscapes back to the conditions they were before first contact.
2: There are many ways that returning land stewardship to Indigenous communities is helping to restore ecosystems. For example, the Amamutsin Land Trust is researching and restoring traditional native burning methods, which could help the state reduce the risk of extreme wildfires. For thousands of years, the Amamutsin have been lighting prescribed, methodical fires across the Central California coast. These practices were banned by the Spanish colonizers starting in the mission period, and since then, California's wildfires have been intensifying. 2020's CZU Lightning Complex fire, for example, was one of the most destructive fires in state history, as well as the largest fire in recorded history for the Santa Cruz Mountains. It almost burned down Cascade Ranch. Native stewards are currently working on regularly engaging in prescribed burns, a practice which has multiple benefits, from promoting native wildflower biodiversity to mitigating the impacts of climate change.
1: Now, whenever people talk about climate change, they always talk about loss of biodiversity. And we are actively working here to restore biodiversity. So our land trust is recognized as kind of changing the way that these lands are stewarded. Before, stewardship meant, you know, put a fence around it and call it stewardship, you know. But our people, they've actively managed and take care of the lands, the plants, the animals. And they develop a lot of techniques and strategies, including the prayers and the ceremonies and the understanding that it's an important, intimate, loving relationship with all living things that we had. And we need to get back to that if we're going to save Mother Earth. With climate change coming, I ask people to try and understand that the way our people took care of Mother Earth for all those thousands of years and hundreds of generations, that is what we need to return to develop a sustainable, healthy environment. If we're going to survive the issues related to climate change, that effort and those actions must be indigenous-led. It's our native plants, as our traditions of tending, as understanding the sacredness of the lands, the importance of relationships with all living things, and recognizing that the water and the air and the plants, etc., are all living things. We need to take care of them. It is indigenous ways and indigenous understanding of Mother Earth that will allow us to deal with climate change. Also, we ask people to study true history and to understand what has happened in the past and demand that true history be taught.

The Amma Mutsin's fight against the Sargent Quarry Project continues. History is still being written. And tribal members are not alone. Friends of Uristock Santa Cruz County and South Bay Indigenous Solidarity are two groups of Indigenous folks and allies that meet monthly to carry on the momentum of the struggle. The next significant event in the quarry's approval process is the publication of the draft environmental impact report and public comment period. Tribal members are planning actions to coincide with the report's release this spring and are urging members of the public to speak out. There's not a lot of general knowledge around this fight in California, so one of the biggest aims of the Amma Mutsin is to continue to raise awareness. You can follow the latest developments at projecturistock.org, along with a list of resources and other ways to get involved.

The Yamamutsun struggle is part of a much larger struggle of indigenous peoples, spanning across not just North America, but the entire globe. If you want to take a deeper dive into indigenous resistance and regeneration, go to our website at radioproject.org for information on how to listen to the full version of Della Duncan and Robert Raymond's exploration of the struggles of the Wet'suwet'en peoples in Canada, the Inuit in the Arctic, and the Sami people in northern Sweden. 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The Making Contact team is Jessica Partnow, Anita Johnson, Salima Hamarani, Sabine Blazin, and I'm Monica Lopez. 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

0: Pacifica Radio in San Francisco. This is Flashpoints. I'm Dennis Bernstein with Miguel Gavilan Molina. Today on the show, American Indian Movement co-founder Bill Means, one of the original AIM visionaries and an early leader of the American Indian Movement. Also, we rebroadcast excerpts from a speech by fired and then reinstated San Jose State University professor Dr. Sang Kill. Palestinian activist, won a union arbitration allowing her to go back to work with full back pay. And we're going to talk about what the circumstances were around that extraordinary fire rehire. All this and more coming up straight ahead. Stay tuned. And you're listening to Flashpoints on Pacifica Radio. My name is Dennis Bernstein. I'm here with Miguel Gavilan Molina. And Miguel and I are always delighted and inspired when we have the opportunity to invite to these airwaves Mr. Bill Means. Bill Means is a co-founder of the American Indian Movement, of the International Indian Treaty Council. He knows more about broken treaties than anyone on planet Earth. And Bill, Miguel and I welcome you back. These are very terrible times, wouldn't you say? The teeth of fascism are chattering all about us.
1: Yeah, it seems like they're everywhere because, I mean, they being the teeth of fascism. But, they're clattering. They're shaking their teeth at people because I think in many ways they're losing it because they're overreacting. They're paranoid and things like that. So it caused an overreaction, I think, in my own opinion. And so, we get things various Supreme Court decisions. We're getting these Supreme Court involved in things they never got involved in before, just to, sometimes strengthen, sometimes they come out on the side of the people, but it's not very often. So anyway, I just wanted to start with that because there's a lot of things going on that we need to pay attention to.
0: Absolutely. And I'm here with your friend, Miguel Gavilan Molina. Miguel.
2: It's always good to have you, Bill, joining us. Your voice is desperately needed, particularly in these times. Here we are, Bill. With this country getting ready to give itself a congratulations and like a self-celebration of their 250 years in their mindset, 250 years of freedom, justice, and liberty for all. But on the indigenous side of things,